0: Symposium presented by Monash University, Deanna Smart called in to talk about the Winter Live Festival running at the Abbotsford Convent here until the 18th of July. Shane Woon and Keith Brockett will chat about Rabbit and Watson, A Celestial Love Story, an exploration of Chinese mythology and Australian culture. Elisa Bunbury, Senior Curator of the Grimwade Collection at the University of Melbourne, talks about Naganwan Nagal, Art of the Gum Tree, coming to the Potter Museum of Art. And Kate Herbert gives us the lowdown and high fives on theatre. So straight to our first interview, Gunditj Mara man Tom Molyneux is Head of First Nations Programming and Engagement at the Monash University Performing Arts Centre's MPAC. Tom talked with me about Kindred People, a major cultural festival and research symposium presented by Monash University. Tom, welcome to Arts Weekly.
1: Nyata, Nick. Thanks for having me.
0: Now, this is a new festival, and I get the sense that's actually a continuation of a very long tradition of gathering and sharing wisdom among First Nations people.
1: That's absolutely the intention. We've been very privileged to be working for a long time with Ngawit, Aunty Carolyn Briggs, who many people in Melbourne will be familiar with. She's a senior Bunurong elder who's working with us on this project, Kindred People, as well as an Indigenous steering committee. And that's been one of the sort of inception points for the project, is really thinking about how it can be an open and generous invitation for people to come together, predominantly First Nations people, but everyone really, to come and share in the incredible legacy of knowledge and creativity that our ancestors have passed down for many thousands of years. I'm a Gunditj Mara man. Gunditj Mara country's in southwest Victoria, so I'm a visitor up in this part of the world. But it's really about creating a space where everyone's invited to come and listen and learn together.
0: We'll talk about ancestors in a second. How long have you been planning for this, or how long has it taken?
1: It's been about 2.5 years. Yeah. So it's been a long journey to get to this point. I mean, building anything new does take time, and especially if you want to do it properly and do a lot of that consultative work that we've been doing and the dreaming of what this festival can be. And like anything, it is the first time, so we'll learn plenty from running it. But we're really excited about the opportunity, and we've been very grateful for all the support we've received from across Monash University in particular. That's where we exist. We're a performing arts centre at MPAC who exists on a university campus. And so we've got a lot of stakeholders that we want to make sure feel really included in this idea. That's students, staff, alumni, community members. Importantly for us, you know, the university sometimes does feel quite insular. This event is about blowing that out completely and making sure it's a really porous opportunity for the community to come and join us in our spaces.
0: I love the idea that you spend time dreaming. I wish planners of all sorts would spend more time dreaming before they start laying down their finals. Now, you've got, and speaking of ancestors, this is not just our First Nations in the Australian continent. You're liaising, you're reaching out. I hate that expression, but you've got people from elsewhere.
1: That's right. It's been one of the sort of key focuses for us, is to ensure that there's other Indigenous perspectives as part of this and woven through the festival. So you'll notice, I think, through the program that there is a pretty strong emphasis on the Asia-Pacific region. We've got some brothers and sisters from across the ditch in Aotearoa, New Zealand, our Māori contingent, who are coming with a couple of different experiences. And then across the Pacific Islands as well, there's many nations and cultures across that vast expanse of the world, and so we're really pleased that there's some good representation.
0: How do you make contact with them? Because they sound pretty scattered.
1: Well, look, in the performing arts context, we're really lucky that there's people out there creating fabulous work that does include these voices and artists. So one of the shows, for example, Upu, which is a theatre piece built from the work of about 20 different poets from across the Pacific. So there's so many artists involved in the creation of that beautiful piece. Mm. And that representation really speaks through the work. It had a sold-out run at the Sydney Opera House last year. So this is the first time audiences in Victoria will be able to see the work, and we're really excited to sort of bring it down to this part of the world and for people to be able to engage with some of those cultures and contexts that they might otherwise have to travel really long distances to hear those voices.
0: So they're making their own connections and then you're bringing them in as well.
1: Well, yeah, in a lot of contexts, that's how it works. And you know, it's we've also, one of the key pillars of the festival is this knowledge exchange component. We'll be spending a couple of days that is really dedicated to that. A symposium is a word people might be familiar with. In our context, we're calling it Kumagi Yelenj Gadabar, which is a Bunurang language term for knowledge rising up together. And Nawit Aunty Carolyn gave that title for this event because she feels it really encapsulates what we're trying to do.
0: What will you be doing?
1: Well, it's a range of settings, I suppose, for people to exchange knowledge. In our context as Indigenous people, that's been done a number of ways. It's not always in a lecture theatre with someone up the front telling you things and you're expected to retain it. You know, our teaching and our transfer of knowledge has occurred in different forms, whether that's dance, music, many other ways. And so we want those 2 days that we'll be spending on Kumagi Yelenj Gadabar to feel like that there'll be ways of knowing, doing and being as how you transfer the knowledge. Workshops, demonstrations, yes, some talks and other forms that people might be familiar with, and stuff that feels like it crosses that boundary that sometimes happens between traditional and contemporary. We're all Indigenous people living in 2026 in this world, but there are still things that we can hold on to for how that knowledge is shared with other people, and we want the event to feel like that.
0: So what do you expect or hope Second Nations people will get out of the symposium?
1: This is an event for everyone, really, genuinely. It is Kindred People is the title of the festival, and we feel that does sum it up. In a world today where social cohesion is kind of struggling, we want this to feel like the door is being held ajar. Yes, it is all about profiling Indigenous knowledges, but it's for everyone to come and experience and access that. Incredible creativity and knowledge. So it is very much an open invitation. We want people to feel like it's a welcoming space to listen and learn. And if you come with respect, then you will really get something out of it. One of the taglines for the festival that Nawit's really proud of is Awaken Murup. Murup is the spirit in Bunurang language. And so this is the invitation that people can come and join us for.
0: It sounds wonderful. And we'll be speaking with a few of your performers.
1: Excellent.
0: Over the next month. And I look forward to that. I love the idea of a new way of bringing social cohesion into our lives. And I think,
1: look, it's the time for it, Nick. I think if we're honest with ourselves, it's a difficult time that we're going through as a human species, and these sorts of things that allow us to sit in someone else's boots for a little while and share these experiences. I think that's a lovely thing.
0: Indeed. And Tom, thanks so much for being with us on Arts Weekly.
1: Absolute pleasure. And looking forward to the audience getting more info about the program over the coming weeks.
0: Indeed. And I was speaking with Tom Molyneux, Head of First Nations Programming and Engagement at Monash University Performing Arts Centre's MPAC. 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Kindred People will take place for the first time from the 1st to the 5th of September 2026 and will showcase the best of Aboriginal and Torres Strait Island and global First Nations arts, culture and wisdom. So for more information, go to kindredpeople.monash.edu. Tickets are on sale now. And tune into future Arts Weekly programs soon for interviews with some of the performers. 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

0: Winter Wonderland, that's by Felix Bernard and arranged by Bernard Waltz, played by Bernard Waltz with the Amati Ensemble, conducted by Tommy Tico. There's a name, a blast from the past, a winter blast. And speaking of winter, Deanna Smart is the experience manager at the Abbotsford Convent, and she has a lot of fabulous experiences for you here, with Winter Live at Abbotsford Convent, as I found out when I spoke with Deanna. Deanna, welcome to Arts Weekly.
1: Thank you for having me. It's great to be here.
0: It's great to have you back. And we love being here at the Abbotsford Convent, but having a winter festival, that's a risky time to run a festival, isn't it?
1: It is a little bit. Yeah. However, the convent is such a magical character at night and in winter. Every season it just changes. So it's really an opportunity to come and experience the different atmosphere within a winter setting.
0: Which is could get a bit spooky wandering around these ancient old buildings.
1: I suspect.
0: So this is not your first Winter Live.
1: Oh, it is actually my first
0: Your
1: Winter
0: first
1: Live.
0: One,
1: my first Winter Live, but Abbotsford second.
0: Second.
1: Yeah.
0: So how are you finding it?
1: Oh,
0: big challenge?
1: Big challenge. Such an amazing challenge and a privilege to be able to work with artists and a co-curator on this particular festival, Lawrence English, to create an opportunity for artists to come together, experience the amazing buildings that we have here, and also to invite audiences in to really immerse themselves and be a part of it.
0: Is there a particular vision behind this year's Winter Live?
1: It is about inviting audiences in to see the convent literally a different light. This year we're taking a different approach in that we're asking people to be curious. So most of the activity is occurring over in our beautiful Magdalen Laundry. Some people would know it as the north side and the south side. The south side is rarely activated, so it's a great opportunity to come in and immerse yourself in this space where you'll see experimental artistic practice across music, film and performance. So that's happening in both north and south, some of which is durational. We have incredible First Nations artists performing. We have international artists who are also performing. And so it's a bit of a discovery.
0: Yeah. So how would that work for people wandering in through the big archway there, coming in and saying to immersing and discovering? What would they get to do?
1: So if they turn left into the courtyard area, and we'll greet everybody through the entrance to the industrial school. So we're setting up a really beautiful, warm, welcoming bar environment there. That'll have some gorgeous ambient DJs and some lounge area. So there's an opportunity to also separate from the work and have a conversation. From there, you'll be able to go in and experience Yandel Walton's Ecological Adaptation. And that's a piece that she's been developing her co-creator Harrison Hall for quite some time and has been in residence here. So we're super excited that it's come and it's going to be presented. They're over there at the moment putting the final touches together. On the other side in the south, you'll experience on two different nights, different lineup of artists. We've got Ambie Downs and Ai Yamamoto on the Saturday night. And we've got our Japanese artists who are also in residence here at the moment, Akio Suzuki and Hiromi Miyakita, and they're performing, which is such a privilege.
0: What's their shtick, if you like?
1: They have been collaborators for many years. Akio creates experimental sound experiences, and Hiromi is trained as a choreographer and dancer but works very much in improvisational practice at the moment. And they work very closely together and in response to each other. We're getting quite a wonderful gift from them here in that they're creating Akio's famous Otodate, which roughly translates to sound standing. So it's a precinct-wide listening journey. So you'll pick up a map, for want of a better term for it, And Akio has got 11 locations within that map around the site for you to experience a really deep listening practice. So to hear what's actually going on around you, and it's very raw and stripped back.
0: And that'll be really bringing the physical environment alive in a different way as well, yeah.
1: That's right, and that's available throughout the year. So once we launch that, that'll be available for people to experience once they come to site. And they can pick up a map from the really is. It's really a privilege to be able to work, to be able to develop and deliver that project with them.
0: And I get the sense that everything that's going to be on Winter Live is the boundaries between performer and audience are very blurred, if sort of non-existent.
1: Yeah, absolutely. So we're really asking people to immerse themselves in a way that it's almost like a meditation where you're really sitting with the work, and some of it will be challenging in that it's quiet and it will really make people slow down and stop, but also it really promotes that incredible collective experience that the live experience is.
0: It can only get so, and it's going to be cold. So, are you worried about people's puffy jackets rustling everywhere?
1: Not so much, no. Do wear a jacket, though.
0: Deanna, it sounds like it's going to be a wonderful experience. It's over 2 days, is that right?
1: The laundry sessions runs on Friday and Saturday, so that's 10th and 11th of July. We also have Lucrecia Dolt performing, who's a Colombian experimental artist, amazing, on Sunday night. That's also in the laundry. And the following weekend, we are privileged to have been working with Wildflower Artist Management to present Agaracha Orchestra, which is an artist, Cassinda, who has created a 9-piece orchestra that really responds to her Dutch Nigerian heritage. Golly. So that is something to experience in the oratory. It will sound stunning. And the next night, which is closing out Winter Live, is a performance, again, in partnership with Wildflower, and it's got Queenie, Ketchy and Wilson, and that's another stripped-back performance where they're really, you know, they're working with a 3-piece orchestra as opposed to in their normal sort of practice.
0: It sounds like a wonderful and needs repeat attendances and, dare I say it, wonderfully multicultural too.
1: Absolutely.
0: Well done for that. Yes.
1: That's so important.
0: Deanna, thanks so much for being with us on Arts Weekly.
1: Pleasure. Thank you.
0: And I was speaking with Deanna Smart, the Experience Manager at the Abbotsford Convent, about the Winter Live Festival running at the Abbotsford Convent until the 18th of July. For more information and to book, go to abbotsfordconvent.com.au. 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
2: Seduce, betray, ascend. 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

0: That was from the suite There Will Be Blood by Johnny Greenwood and was played by the Australian Chamber Orchestra, conducted by Richard Tognetti. Now, I hope there won't be any blood, and I'm about to ask our next guest, Shane Woon, who is the writer of Rabbit and Watson, A Celestial Love Story. It's an exploration of Chinese mythology and Australian culture with an epic love story that transcends space and time. Now, Shane, is it about blood?
1: No, well, you know what? Actually, there is a bit of blood. It probably starts the entire myth of the character Rabbit there, actually, because Rabbit is a deity of gay romance in Taoist sort of religion. And his origin story is that he was executed for being spying on a male imperial officer, and he was caught. And then he appeared in a dream to a man in his village, and he was so moved by the story of love, they erected a shrine to him, and then he went up to become the deity of gay romance. So a part of this story does start in blood, actually.
0: God, everything starts in blood. How ancient is this god? Why haven't we heard about him before?
1: He's quite a minor deity. I went to the temple in Taiwan recently on a trip, actually, a bit of a dramaturgy trip, and they erected the temple in about 2006. And the story comes from around the Song Dynasty, so I'm not too sure how many years ago that is.
0: We're talking hundreds, thousands?
1: I think hundreds of years ago.
0: Yeah,
1: hundreds of years ago. And yeah, that is a little minor deity, and then obviously with things like the Cultural Revolution, those minor deities get removed. And so I think as people explore, because there's many, many, many deities out there. If you ever get to go to Taiwan, you'll see that there's a temple every few meters or so with a different local deity. And yeah, I think that's where it really was born from. And I was looking up this myth of like, that's kind of interesting. What can I do with it?
0: So what did you do with it?
1: Well, I thought that the idea that he was just spying on this imperial officer showering was a bit, I was like, I don't think that's true. I think what really happened was that they were probably in a relationship and one had power and one didn't. And the one with power was able to throw the other guy under the bus and he was executed as a result. That's what Chinese drama. I love a bit of Chinese drama like on TV. So I thought that's probably the actual story. Like if we think about modern queer discourse, you know, it's very unlikely you're just kind of lurking around a shower block looking at somebody. So I thought, you know, I'm assuming they're probably in love and he got caught and then the wrong end of the stick. And I thought that would be an interesting story to explore. And I'm really fascinated by Chinese movies and TV shows, especially with deities. And that genre is called Xianxia shows. And I thought, okay, what if this deity actually never got over his first love and is trying to chase him across time, and that's where the writing started.
0: It sounds like a classic Netflix ripe drama to me. It's wonderful. And there's some other gods and goddesses working here.
1: Yes. So along the writing process, I've put in Guanyin, the goddess of mercy, who appears a lot in Journey to the West and adaptations of that. Of that, most recently played by Michelle Yeoh on Disney's Asian American. I think that series that got cancelled after a season. And I also put Monkey as Rabbit's best friend because I thought, you know, Rabbit's doing something that's quite against the rules. And the Monkey King is quite anti-establishment.
0: Is this the same Monkey King as Monkey Magic?
1: Yes, very similar. Yeah. Yes, so the same.
0: Very
1: cheeky.
0: Naughty. Yeah.
1: Mm. Yeah, and I thought, I think
0: sexy, I thought too, actually. But anyway, that's a personal opinion. So, yes. So how have you, you've brought it into an Australian context, and are you deliberately looking at mixing Chinese, Australian cultural clash, blending?
1: Yeah, well, I thought I blended it through the lens of footy at the AFL. Like, I'm a big footy fan. I like going to the football. I probably don't know all the rules. I don't necessarily know what's happening, but it's very exciting to watch the ball move across and the goals, and the atmosphere of football is quite exhilarating. But also in Australia, current footballers is, or the AFL game is like this peak of Australian masculinity. There's no really out players at the time. There's, you know, we have out players after the fact of the game. And I thought that would be a really interesting sort of stake in terms of equivalence to the original myth of being caught and being
0: with an imperial officer.
1: Yeah. And I thought
0: hyper-masculine.
1: Yeah. So I thought that would be a really interesting scenario, interesting mix to put in this Chinese mythological deity chasing this rising AFL star. And I think that's where I'm blending the two. And I think it's full of, I guess, some Australianisms and Australian characters, and then we are transported at times to a more Chinese home setting or into the heavenly realm or celestial realm. So the play moves across these kind of three spaces.
0: So Rabbit has the god has a mundane human existence here in Melbourne, does he?
1: Yes, he does, yes.
0: What's he do? He's a teacher or something.
1: It's originally was a teacher, but then it's changed a bit to sort of make the story a bit clearer. So I think he runs a social worker who's running a community group for young people in a hall that he shares with the under 16 football club. And there's also another tension point there.
0: Of?
1: I can't give away the whole story.
0: Okay, yes, that's true. No, I don't want you to do that. I just think, yes, people go, they might blench and think, working with under 16, this is, sounds like getting into dangerous territory, but let's not give away the plot. So you've I note that you're talking about you like Chinese fantasy cinema.
1: Yes.
0: Are you bringing that into, who's you got cast and how are you bringing that to life?
1: Well, we've got the wonderful Eugene Tay, who is a very known designer and theatre designer in Melbourne, and he's really done a great job at bringing to life the symbol of this idea of the heavenly court, and it comes through the costuming as well. We have Sean Yuen Halley, who's a young half Chinese actor, and he's really embodying, he's playing Rabbit, and he's embodying sort of that deity sort of spirit, I think, through the pace of the dialogue as well and the way he's choosing to deliver. And some of the lines are, I guess, in a type of poetry that hopefully will come across on stage. We've got Anton Pancassin, who's playing Watson, and his mum, Dr. Cindy Pan, is playing Guan Yin. So we have these really big grand figures.
0: Oh, his mum, son and daughter, son and mother and son on stage.
1: Yes, mother That's and son cute. On stage. Yes, it is.
0: How does that work?
1: Well, it's good because Dr. Cindy Pan, she's she's been on daytime TV. She's done a few, she does a few TV gigs. She does a few bit of theatre as well in Sydney. So she's quite artistic while having her own medical practice. And so when we asked whether she would want to be in this show, she's like, yeah, sure. And I think it's really interesting to see a live mother and son duo play a mother and son.
0: So the football himself is of Chinese, part Chinese ancestry.
1: Yeah, he's half Chinese. And I think we touch on that a little bit in terms of,
0: because that's a bit unusual in football still, isn't it?
1: Yeah, that
0: is. Is there any Asian representation in AFL?
1: There's a little bit. We've got Jaden Nguyen, who plays for Essendon, and then there's a few half-Asian. I think there's one in the Gold Coast as well. He's half-Japanese. And then, I think many, many years ago, there was even a Chinese team of miners. When I go through the history books in like the 1910s and 20s.
0: Way back. We talked about people who dig, not people who are underage.
1: Yeah, yes. Yeah.
0: Fantastic. Is this your first attempt at your first go at a play? First produced play?
1: No, this is my second produced play. So I had a play last year at Melbourne Fringe and that won the New Writers Award, and that was A Guide to Being Immortal. That also had Sean in it, so quite a good actor. We're both Chinese Malaysian, so I was like, yes, keep coming along the journey with me.
0: Yeah. So is this, do you feel at all you get your inner, that's your direction, or do you worry about being casting yourself, typecasting yourself in this?
1: That's a really interesting question. I hope I'm not. I think I'm starting from this point because it's something that I love and what I know. And I think I've written another play that's all about, because I'm a teacher as well, that's about the lockdowns in 2021 and staging a school musical. So I think I'm going to be shifting between my own cultural identity and also my professional identity, I think, working with young people and trying to make shows that are for them, that speak to their issues or their concerns. So hopefully I'm not pigeonholing myself and that I am, broadening, this one, broadening my scope a bit.
0: It's an interesting time to be thinking about that, given that there's this focus on so-called monoculture and multiculture, and why should you ditch what your bloodline is and what your ancestry is and where your cultural influences are.
1: Yeah, I think that's a really... I think this play is interesting because it is a character that emulates that person, incidentally. Mm. And I think that idea of the, you know, Australia's monoculture, I think that has to be really unpacked because its culture is derived from so many different places. And it is a migrant country that have built this country up. And I think being multicultural, multiracial and multicultural, I think I'm not too sure what that really means in terms of meeting together. Maybe this play is monocultural in the sense that I am talking about an Australian sport, but then again, I'm bringing in my whole Chinese-Malaysian heritage to this play, which makes it multicultural. And I think that what makes the unique landscape of Australian storytelling is that we have so much to draw from.
0: It is. And that, I think, you know, that we should be bumping into each other all the time just to keep refreshing who we are and building the depth of our society. Back to the play, how would you describe it? Is it a serious, like a serious Netflix-y drama, or has it got some other elements to it?
1: It's definitely episodic, so there's definitely lots of little moments that kind of are placing the pressure on the central love couple. It's a bit of comedy. There's a bit of drama. I think it comes from a tradition of what they call boy love dramas in Asia, which is traditionally written by women depicting gay relationships. It's quite soft. It's melodramatic. It's a bit twee. But I think in that tweeness, it is something familiar and heartwarming to watch at the same time. Yeah. So it's going to be a bit of everything.
0: Yeah, just quickly, this boy love phenomenon is quite extraordinary.
1: Yeah, well, we have... Well, you know, heated rivalry is not really a boy love. That's quite a... because it's so sexually charged. Mm. But it is, I think, coming up in there. Because it's just coming in a different type of gay storytelling where I think the emotions, or as my director and I call it, edging the audience for the first kiss, because it's such a taboo. Mm. Like, obviously, in different places like Thailand, where things are a bit more progressive, the series are getting a bit more sex forward.
0: Mm.
1: But in its original form, because it's such a taboo, you know, these series are really good at like elongating that first kiss, that first touch. And I think my director and I, Keith, we're really interested in sort of exploring what does that look like on a Western stage.
0: It's this interesting phenomenon that when they talk boy love, they're not talking about young kids, they're talking about young men.
1: Yes.
0: And very hugely popular with women readers and manga comics and things, and you'll find it all over streaming services, the Asian, Chinese.
1: That's right. Yeah, there's heaps of them on YouTube, on Viki, so many different services that has that. And it's got its own little fan culture and... And
0: big fan culture, I imagine.
1: Yes, and I'm leaning into it, and I'm hoping that people that love boy love dramas come along, see it, and make their own fan fiction out of what have I written. That's that will be the sign of success.
0: Well, I was going to ask you, what's the takeaway for people that you would like to see? Was there anything else you'd like people to go away from Rabbit and Watson?
1: I think one of the things is how much, in terms of a serious message, I think how much shame really dictates our lives, and I think how much pressure we put on each other because we have these expectations or about how we should behave or how we should be. And if we let go of those expectations, perhaps people can find their own happiness or their own way of being without needing to sort of meet this ideal, including this ideal in this play, I guess, that idea of what is an Australian masculine man, and really unpacking that. And I think because, you know, being a teacher, we see how much that's impacting kids, especially young males, in terms of how much, I guess, that Andrew Tate movement is affecting their sort of understanding of who they are, that hyper-masculinity and toxic masculinity. And I think this play looks at that and looks at how much that has weighed upon the shoulders of gay men, you know, no matter where in history you are coming out. I think Rabbit's a symbol for that there's a lot of shame and hate along with that. And ultimately, if we let go of that, it is a love story and we should let love thrive.
0: And a bit of fun.
1: Yes, and a bit of fun.
0: Shane, thanks so much for being with us today. I've been talking with playwright Shane Woon about Rabbit and Watson, a celestial love story, coming to the Darabin Arts Speakeasy from the 15th to the 26th of July at the Northcote Town Hall Arts Centre, 189 High Street, Northcote. And for more information and to book, go to arts.darabin.vic.gov.au.

0: That was the suite from Run, Rabbit, Run by Sufjan Stevens, arranged by Michael Atkinson and played by the Australian Chamber Orchestra with Richard Tognetti. And now I have Alison Bunbury on the phone. Alison is the senior curator of the Grimwade Collection at the University of Melbourne and one of the curators of a new exhibition at the Potter Museum of Art at the University of Melbourne. Alisa is now here to tell us about Ngarrun Whangal, Art of the Gum Tree. Are you there, Alisa?
1: I am, yes.
0: Very much. Thank you so much for joining us this morning. Now, you reopened the Potter Museum last year with a stunning exhibition and closed and about to reopen again. But a quick background to what's been happening at the Potter since it's been renovated.
1: Yes, the Potter Museum. Sorry, I've got a very bad echo in my phone.
0: Just a moment and I'll see if I can fix that. How is that sounding now?
1: Yes, that's much better. Thank you so much.
0: Are you using a speakerphone?
1: Good. No, I'm not.
0: That's fine. That's good. Yes, so the background to the new Potter.
1: Yes. Yes, the Potter Museum originally opened in 1972 as the University of Melbourne's art gallery. We have various collections across the university and various venues that at which these collections are shown. And as you mentioned, the Potter Museum closed for renovations just before COVID and reopened last year with 65,000 Years, A Short History of Australian Art, which was an extraordinary exhibition, many years in the preparation. And then we recently closed the second exhibition called Velvet Ant, A Flower and Bird. So this will be the third exhibition to be held at the Potter Museum. And one of the aspects that was focused on in the renovation was to expand the teaching facilities that students and academics and interaction with the collection and our exhibitions is a core remit of a university gallery, of course. And so now we have expanded and improved our teaching facilities as well as a grand new entrance and cafe for people to meet in.
0: It's a wonderful, wonderful building. People should build, just go along for that alone and for a fantastic meal or coffee at the residence there. Now, this exhibition is about the gum tree. How did you arrive at that?
1: Yes, this exhibition came about, the idea came up many years ago, in fact, the initial impetus being the great interest of a man called Russell Grimwade, Sir Russell Grimwade. And I work, as you mentioned, I'm the senior curator of the Grimwade Collection, and my remit is to work with this collection of art, particularly with the art, but he also left books and archives to the University of Melbourne when he died in 1955 and his wife Mab Grimwade died in 1973. So they're long gone, but their collections continue to be used, and funding that they left to the university has allowed us to develop a number of projects that tap into their interests in art, in history, in conservation, in biochemistry and the like. And one of Russell's great interest was the eucalypt. He grew trees in their Toorak garden. He grew eucalypts in their at their farm outside Frankston. Some of your listeners may know of the beautiful avenue of lemon-scented gums at Cruden Farm, Dame Elizabeth Murdoch's farm. And that was probably inspired through the friendship between the Murdochs and Russell Grimwade at that time. And so that was the original impetus for this exhibition. So we started working with items that we had both in our art collection and in other collections across the university, and then we extended out from that. So we set ourselves the challenge, and it really was a challenge, to decide how to present an exploration of gums as a source of inspiration in Australian art across the centuries through First Nations art, colonial art, 20th century through to contemporary in a range of media, and to look at what artists were inspired by, how they interpreted the gum tree. Think of the Heidelberg School, the Impressionists, the impact that that had on the way in which Australians in that pre-Federation period were starting to relate to gum trees and to the Australian landscape at a time when many more non-Indigenous Australians were actually born in Australia than were emigrating, in contrast to previous decades when, of course, artists such as John Glover had arrived very well experienced with European trees.
0: Yes, and watching them wrestle with the idea of the gum tree, of the eucalypt, and trying to sort of wrangle them into a European context and finally abandoning that and actually painting them and viewing them for what they are and giving us, I think, the way to view them as well. I mean, if you look at people like Arthur Boyd, but also Fred, come on, give me a hand up here,
1: Fred Williams.
0: Like, he once started painting, that gave us a whole new way of looking at Australian landscape.
1: Yes, indeed. And we had to make careful selections of which artists we would like to include. We would have liked to have included many more than we have been able to, even in this very large exhibition. But even someone like Fred Williams, as you say, you know, his form of his way of looking at the landscape, this semi-abstract form that he painted in so many different areas around Australia, from the Yuyangs to the Dandenongs to outback Australia. We actually selected a work, one of the works that he did of the Pilbara region for this exhibition, but deciding which Fred Williams painting to include was actually one of the hardest things for this exhibition.
0: Now, you've got some very special, you've got five new commissions that you've actually put together for this exhibition.
1: Yes, and these are funded, again, through the Grimwade's bequests. I should mention that the funding is called the Russell and Mab Grimwade Magunya Fund. Magunya was their house in Toorak. And each year we receive significant funding through this Magunya Fund. So these five commissions were funded as Magunya Creative Fellowships. And we have five artists, being Jane Brown, Megan Evans, Dean Cross, Jazz Money, and Janet Lawrence. And they are from local artists, as well as the others are from New South Wales.
0: And they're very different sorts of presentations too.
1: Yes. We wanted to make sure that they're all different, and they're spaced throughout the exhibition. Jazz Money's poem and installation is in the first exhibition, which is solely Indigenous First Nations art, to ground this exhibition in the millennia-long relationship between First Nations people and gum trees. Megan Evans' work is created solely from collected dried gum leaves. It's looking wonderful up atrium wall, and she's also created an animation relating to that project. Janet Lawrence from Sydney has done a extraordinary installation that she just completed yesterday. That's in the room where we're looking at European classification and the way in which the British and European scientists and horticulturalists took the gum tree out of Australian context and explored it in the broader international Enlightenment manner of their time.
0: It's going to be a very exciting. I'm going to have to interrupt you because we'll have to go. But I really love the way that the Melbourne University's collections are so important, so integral to all your exhibitions. And I think we all have our own attachment to the eucalypt, to the gum tree. And I know from past experiences going to the Potter that there's so many different ways of interacting and viewing and experiencing what you have to offer. Thank you so much for that.
1: Yes, I do hope people come, and everybody brings, of course, their own relationship to the gum tree, which is why we think this will appeal widely and broadly to as many people as possible.
0: Alisa, thanks so much for being with us on Arts Weekly.
1: Thank you very much for the invitation to talk.
0: Okay. And I've been speaking with Lisa Bunbury, who's the curator at the Grimwade Melbourne University collection. Speaking about Ngan Wangal, Art of the Gum Tree, which opens on the 10th of July and runs to the 21st of November. The Potter Museum of Art is on the corner of Swanston Street and Masson Road at the University of Melbourne, just opposite the last tram stop before they turn into Elgin Street. Usual opening hours are Tuesday to Saturday, 11 to 5, and admission will always be free. For more information, go to potter-museum.unimelb.edu.au.

0: Well, thank you very much, Margaret Schindler. We have to cut into there because I want to talk with Kate Herbert about Things Theatre. How are you doing, Kate?
1: I'm all right. Thank you very much indeed.
0: That's good. Now, what have you been up to?
1: Well, my favourite thing recently has been Pride and Prejudice, bracket, sort of.
0: Sort of. What's the sort title. Of about?
1: The sort of is that it's essentially a parody, and you don't want to be a purist if you right. see this. Now, yes. I lived on a diet of Jane Austen when I was 16, 17, and a bit later. I probably read Pride and Prejudice 8 times over a few years. I'd read it when I was a bit sad.

0: a number of the different homes. So you've got the Bennets, the Bingleys, Lady Catherine de Bourgh. Always think, de Bourgh, but she didn't say that. We see all the Bingleys. There are songs, lots of songs. So it's popular music. Well, a lot of late 20th century music and some 21st. So it drags Austen sort of bodily from her century, what is it, 1800-something, to now.
1: And does it work?
0: It works really well.
1: What grabbed you about it?
0: It's hilarious. Mm. Her writing, her dialogue, she's not writing lyrics because the songs are from, they are the songs, is so clever, witty, funny, acerbic, but draws on the book. Now, knowing the book as well as I do, and there will be others who know it well too, it makes it even funnier if you're happy with the parody.
1: Yeah.
0: So these three women, it starts with, it's a beautiful design, sort of stairwells and things. They are dancing, singing maids, and they whack on a bit of costume. So Mr. Darcy, this tiny young, tiny woman, pops on a toffee sort of jacket and becomes Mr. Darcy. Mm.
1: Whips so they're it sort off. Of taking the mickey out of the upstairs peoples. And
0: they are. Yeah. But we are, when they start doing these scenes, it feels like we're watching them taking on and off costume. Then we get absorbed, I felt, absorbed into the story. So we're watching the narrative, even though they're whipping off costumes, and then they pop out 20 minutes later and say, hey, it's us again. But they are, I tell you who is the highlight for me. It was a wonderful cast of five women. Amy Lee Palmer. Mm-hmm. I don't know if you've seen her in many things, but she never fails to give everything. She's also a violinist, classical violinist, so she plays violin during this as well, a couple of musicians. She can shift characters vocally in the singing as well as the speech from the Toffee and Daffy Bingley and his terrible, awful, seductive sister who's a lunatic, to the maid, to various other characters. Anyway, look, it is really fun, really fun, worth seeing. It runs until the 17th of July at the Ath.
1: Yes.
0: Quickly, got another quickie. Marie Cardi's new play at the MTC, Losing Face, which is essentially about what they describe as looks maxing, anti-aging. And these three women end up at what would be called a beauty spa or a wellness spa and get more than they bargained for. So it's really body renovation.
1: Yeah.
0: And they're so whacked on drugs and alcohol they don't realise. It's a black comedy.
1: Black comedy, yeah.
0: It starts off really well, loses a bit of its focus by the end because it gets a bit hysterical. Mm-hmm. Be better if it was shorter, I think, but nonetheless, fun. And that's until the 25th.
1: Well, that was a bit of a sudden one. Ooh. Kate, thanks very much for joining us today. You're listening to Arts Weekly. Coming up next, Jess Carrasclough-Heard with Music in Melbourne.
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And welcome to Music in Melbourne. I'm Jess Karaskalau-Hurd. On the program today, we're celebrating the 40th anniversary of the Melbourne String Ensemble. And joining us will be young violinists Din Din and Dan Dan Wang with Melbourne String Ensemble's artistic director, also violinist Fintan Murphy, who'll be chatting about their upcoming celebration concert to celebrate the wonderful violin and other strings education and performance with Melbourne String Ensemble over the last four decades. Also, did you know that this week Melbourne will turn into a landscape of beautiful music and sounds, culture, and just wonderful living sonic experiences? That's with the Australian Art Orchestra, who are creating this sonic experience from 11 a.m. to 9:30 p.m. This coming Wednesday. And the Australian Art Orchestra's Artistic Director, Aaron Chulai, will be in to chat about that. It's also NIDOC Week, so we'll be hearing about what Melbourne Symphony Orchestra and the Arts Centre Melbourne have in store for that. And also many more feasts around Melbourne to come. But first, if you...

You love supporting young musicians. Let's talk about Karalaika Theatre Saturday next week. Karalaika Theatre in Ringwood will be filled with the sounds of opera and works for strings, piano and winds with the grand final concert for Ringwood Estedford. At the concert, the top vocal and instrumental finalists will be competing for grand prizes in their sections. And it's always a wonderful feast of music from the next generation of top musicians. So if you're interested, want to hear some wonderful music and want to support the next generation, make sure you're at Karalaika Theatre next Saturday at 7:30 p.m. For more details and to get tickets, head to ringwoodestedford.org.au. Let's hear a classic competition aria now, Come Scoglio from Mozart's Così fan tutte.

0: That was, of course, Come Scoglio from Mozart's Così Fan Tutte, performed there by soprano Pilar Longrenar with the London Symphony Orchestra under Sir George Schulte. Now, it's time to meet our first guests, twin sisters and violinist Din Din Jingyi Wang and Dan Dan Jingfei Wang, as well as violinist Fintan Murphy, who is the artistic director of the Melbourne String Ensemble, which turns 40 this year, and they're celebrating later this week at Melbourne Recital Centre with a wonderful programme of string works for all sizes of ensemble and from across musical ages. Fintan, Din Din and Dan Dan, they're all here to chat about the concert, about Melbourne String Ensemble as well. Welcome to Music in Melbourne. Welcome, everybody.
1: Thank you.
0: Now, Fintan, we'll start with you first. So, you've been with the ensemble for about 3 of the 4 decades that it's been around.
1: Absolutely.
0: How has the ensemble changed from then to now?
1: Oh, it's a good question. Some of the principles are right the same from the beginning. So, right at the beginning, the ensemble did unconducted work. Why? Because it's very good for students to learn how to work together, how to take responsibility for musical outcomes on stage. But having said that, it was one small group when I first joined about 30 years ago. And now we have 5 groups. We've expanded in all sorts of ways. It's always been a touring orchestra. And in 2024, we did our first post-COVID tour, which was a big thing. We often go to Germany, and we're going to Germany next year. So many things the same, unconducted touring orchestra, trying to work long-term with students, trying to find their long-term outcomes. How good is this concert? Well, that's one thing, but how good are they going to be playing in 5 years or 10 years? And you see this very clearly with Din Din and Dan Dan, the development over many years, and that's wonderful.
0: And so I was going to say, so, you know, you were just saying one of the ensemble's big missions is to give young string players the opportunity to rehearse, perform in ensemble settings. And you were mentioning about, you know, a sort of non-conducted ensemble setting in particular. Can you expand a bit on why that's really important?
1: Because so many things in teenagers' lives are passive, as we know. So they're always being taught things, and in later years of school, then they have to develop independent thought. We start right at the beginning. So with the younger groups, even late primary students, they need to go into the room on their own and they try and work it out, and they can have a bit of a chat. That's fine. But what are we doing? Why is the cello always laid here? What are we going to talk about with articulation? So what's the length of bow stroke we're going to be using? So the more they begin to think about that, everything to do with our discipline is long-term. It doesn't really matter how good Din Din Dan Dan were when they were 12 or 14 or 16. It matters their development over many years, many decades even. So yes, unconducted means that they become independent learners, incredibly important for what we do. And it's not just in the rehearsal process, it's on stage. So if something goes wrong, why am I talking about the cellos? The violas come in slightly wrong. What do the first violins do? How do they react to that? I can't solve that problem. They have to solve it there in the performance.
0: And there's so much of string playing. I think this is actually a particular for string players. There's a lot of ensemble playing without conductors. Like,
1: yes.
0: You know, when you have a symphonia, that's like a size, almost the size of an orchestra without a conductor. You have a leader, but not a conductor. You know, but also when you're in a string quartet situation or a chamber situation, that's also like really important. And I'm guessing a part of it, you know, starting players getting used to that when they're really young. Am I right in guessing that it also helps them learn how to use their ears, not just be directed?
1: Absolutely, yeah. You think of the quartet from Cosi that you were just playing before, not the quartet. But intonation is incredibly important. The string quartet, actually, for us is our core discipline, our core music, some of the greatest music. And both Din Din and Dan Dan have played in a lot of chain music, a lot of quartet music at Curtis. But that's core for us. So listening, the ears have to develop. And it takes time. We have to give them that time.
0: Mm. Yes. Now, Din Din and Dan Dan, we were just saying that you both have been like, you were members of Melbourne String Ensemble. Can you tell me your memories of first performing with the group? Dan Dan, maybe you want to go first.
2: My first memory of MSC was actually going to one of their concerts. And, like, I remember after I watched the concert, I just really wanted to join. And after I joined, it was actually with the IMSE, which was the intermediate group. And I remember just being at the very back of the second violins. And, like, I just thought the people in the front leading, both with and without a conductor, they were really cool, and I really wanted to be like them.
0: Absolutely. Dindin, what about you?
3: Yeah, I think my memory is similar. It was like in the IMSC. I think I was in the back of the first violin or something, and I was like getting really lost, and I was like really bad back then, but I just really aspired to be like the people at the front. And also, of course, the bigger kids in the MSE, like they're all playing so well. Like I aspire to be one of them. Yeah.
0: Yeah. So there's that already from like the very beginning. There's like, oh, I can see what I can be.
3: Yeah.
0: So
3: yeah,
0: I want to, you know, you've got something to aim for, right?
3: Mm-hmm, yeah.
0: Yeah. Now you both have international careers now. Mm-hmm. You know, you've both just finished studying at Curtis? Yeah, Institute of Music?
3: Yeah, just the bachelor's degree, but we're going to continue with the master's degree at Curtis.
0: Yeah, fabulous. So what is the biggest thing that you learned through, you know, working with Melbourne String Ensemble that you've taken through your career so far that's helped you get through? Dindin, we'll go with you first.
3: I think playing MSC, especially doing like all the unconducted work, it gave me like the first opportunity to do like leading. And also I think in MSC it's really important that I learn how to listen to other people. I think that's really important, not just playing your solo stuff, but like playing with other people. And also it was like my first time playing chamber music, because we have a chamber music concert every year. We play some like quartets or like quintets, and I think that is like extremely important in the development of a young artist to play chamber music from an early age. And I was really grateful that I could do that in MSE.
0: Yeah. Dandan, what about you?
2: Yeah, also for me, it was one of the first times that I was able to play with an ensemble, and it really helped me like connect with other musicians and also listen to them while I was playing. And also playing chamber music was also really helpful because I was able to like communicate and discuss musical ideas with other peers.
0: And that's so important in chamber music especially, right?
2: Yeah. And also I remember we also had the opportunity to play a solo concerto with the ensemble, and it was, I think, one of the first times that I was able to play as a solo, and it was such a rewarding experience because it was just so new, it was like the first time that I was able to play solo, and
0: it's really different from being sort of, I'm guessing when you're sitting at the back of like the section, you know, and you're just starting out, you feel very, am I right in guessing you feel very a bit small?
2: Yeah.
0: You know, you're one of a zillion and you're like at the back. And then when you're playing solo, not just leading, but you're playing solo out the front, that must be a pretty special experience from going from that first kind of step of being at the back and going, oh, I'm just a little violinist.
2: Yeah.
0: You know? Yeah. Yeah. So you're both going to be performing as soloists at the 40th anniversary concert. So, Dindin, you're performing Chansons Poèmes. What do you love about this piece?
3: I just love everything about this piece. Yeah, it's like been on my bucket list to learn for so long, and I'm so glad I had the chance to learn it this year. I think just all the emotions that he's able to bring out in this piece, I think it really brings out some of the best qualities of the violin, actually. Like, I think it just really shows some of the most deepest, like, human emotions in this piece. From the first note to the last note, I think it's just so engaging and just so deep. And I just connect so well with this piece. And, yeah, I think, I mean, I hope the audience will really love it, like, as much as I do.
1: The audience will love it.
0: Yeah. Dandan, you're going to be playing Mendelssohn's Violin Concerto in D minor.
2: Mm-hmm.
0: What do you love about this piece?
2: It's actually going to be my first time playing this piece.
0: Oh, so a debut.
2: Yeah.
0: Yeah.
1: Absolutely.
2: And I had so much fun learning this piece because it's like the less played concerto by Mendelssohn, and he actually wrote it when he was like 12 years old. And I just love like all the different musical ideas in it. And it's also played with a small ensemble, so I'm really excited to be able to just like have a really fun time with all the other musicians on stage.
0: Yeah. How many are in the ensemble for that one?
1: How many? It'll be unconducted, of course. I think we've got sections of 4443, I think.
0: Okay, so about 20-ish.
1: 15. 20, yeah.
0: Oh, that's a really kind of special size of ensemble as well, isn't it?
1: And it's a very classical work. We often think of Mendelssohn having this classical influence.
0: Yeah.
1: Lots of things. It's a lot of Mozart in there too.
0: Mm-hmm. Yeah, especially if he wrote it so young, right? He's living in classical times.
2: Yeah.
0: All right, and now, lastly, you'll both be playing Sarasate's Novara, which we're going to hear you... Thankfully, thank you, perform live a little bit of it in a moment. But first, I'm going to go back to you, Fintan. So Dan Dan and Din Din, they've gone on to begin wonderful careers as violinists, and they're not the only ones from Melbourne String Ensemble to do that. So what's it like for you to see careers sort of flourish for those who've been through the ensemble's program, and what's it like performing with them now?
1: Oh, it's wonderful. I mean, it's always one's aim as a teacher, as a director or whatever we're working towards. Students going a long way, and that long way can mean many things. So there'd be many people also on stage on Friday night that are performing at a very high level as professional musicians. There'll also be other graduates, if you want to use that word, that have gone on to do many other things. And in the Grieg Holberg, there'll be people that are in the group, in my very first group 30 years ago, coming back. They may have opened the violin case a few times in that time, but they may not have done much practice. So there's many aspects to MSC. Music's incredibly important in everybody's lives. And so for the students, the graduates that go on and don't do music, it's a really strong emotional experience. They will love music. They connect to music. I'm absolutely thrilled so many people are coming back after so many years. We've got a big alumni turnout. For the professionals, it's just very exciting to see them and to keep in contact with them. And we wish them all well, and they're all going very well.
0: It's going to be a fabulous concert. Fintan, Din Din, Dan Dan, thank you so much for joining us on Music in Melbourne.
1: Thank you.
3: Thank you for having us.
0: Now, Din Din and Dan Dan are going to just set up to play their snippet of the Sarasate Novara. But while they do, I'll give you the details of the concert. So it's the 40th anniversary concert for Melbourne String Ensemble. They'll be performing on Friday, the 10th of July at 7 p.m. in the Elizabeth Murdoch Hall at Melbourne Recital Centre. It's going to be a wonderful program of works ranging from classics, as we heard, like Grieg's Holberg Suite. Mendelssohn's String Octet in E-flat will also be in there, but there'll also be works by living composers, including Chris Pilsner, as well as Erica Donohoe and Brian Balmarsh, who both specialise in educational music as well. And the Sarasate will feature, as I mentioned. So we're going to hear a little bit of it now, performed by violinists and Melbourne String Ensemble alumni, Din Din and Dan Dan Wang. And they will very kindly play a little for us now.

Thank you both. So it was thank you both, violinist Jin Din at Jing Yi Wang and Dan Dan Jing Fei Wang, playing an excerpt of Sarasate's Novara. And if you want to hear the whole thing, as well as much, much more beautiful string music, and if you love music, music for strings and supporting young performers at all levels, as I said, make sure you head to Melbourne Recital Centre, 10th of July, 7 p.m, where the Melbourne String Ensemble will be performing their 40th anniversary concert, including that wonderful Sarasate. Let's hear a slice of one of the other works that's going to be performed now. Here's the final movement of Grieg's Holberg Suite, the fifth movement, Rigaudon.

0: Sorry, had a hair malfunction there with my headphones. That was the final movement of Grieg's Holberg Suite. And now from Grieg to Melbourne Soundscapes is coming Wednesday, the 8th of July. Melbourne CBD will become a living musical landscape with Australian Art Orchestra's 12-hour musical event called Sonic City. From 11 a.m, there'll be different venues from across the CBD will be hosting performances of contemporary works, beginning with the launch of the Australian Art Orchestra's Listening Room. There'll be premieres, there'll be music for instruments from across the world, there'll be wonderful variety of venues, partnerships and businesses to create a listening tunnel and much more. So with me now is composer and Australian Art Orchestra's Artistic Director, Aaron Chulai. Aaron, I'm so sorry. Welcome to Music in Melbourne.
1: No worries, thanks for having me.
0: So first, tell me about Sonic City. How did it come about? What was your vision in terms of how the CBD has been sort of activated as this sonic landscape and as a sort of meta venue in this way?
1: Well, yeah, I mean, you know, we all know Melbourne is the cultural capital of Australia. And as a musician growing up here, I think a part of the music community that doesn't get a whole lot of attention is the kind of what I would call, you know, musicians who work in the creative music sector. And so, you know, that's sort of between jazz and classical, people that are in the experimental arts and use experimental music and new music as a way of telling complex stories, you know, Australian stories. And so this event really just came about to platform these artists around Melbourne. And so, yeah, we've got a number of performances. The genres, if you will, sort of range from traditional jazz to highly experimental to like intercultural works. And then the evening sort of comes together at the Immigration Museum with the premiere of a new work with the Australian Art Orchestra, which is Smoke Between Mountains. Again, it's sort of like a contemporary, you know, chamber work that incorporates improvisation and a bunch of other things.
0: Yeah. We'll get to Smoke Between the Mountains in the moment. But just firstly, as I mentioned, it kicks off with the launch of the Australian Art Orchestra's Listening Room. Mm-hmm. Tell us about this.
1: Listening Room is our new podcast, so to speak, but it's just a chance to kind of get to know some of the artists around us, not just the musicians, but for example, the first episode coming out features the AAO technical director, Jem Savage, and he talks about how do you create recordings across, you know, different communities spread across the world. You know, we've got other artists around us like Bumpy, who is our First Nations artist in resident, and a few more people are that, but it just gives an insight into people's process and lets you know who's in Melbourne doing what.
0: Yeah. We mentioned the premiere, and you mentioned the premiere. What I didn't mention is it's your own work.
1: Oh, that's true. Yeah.
0: Smoke Between the Mountains. So that will be premiering, as you said, at the Immigration Museum. And it's an intercultural dream world. A girl in Japan and a boy from the high plateau of inland Australia begin to dream of each other's world. It tackles climate change and disaster issues through different times, landscapes, cultures, and of course, it's music through sound. We'll talk about the experience of the work for the audience in a moment. But first, can you tell us how you came up with the concept and how you expanded on it to create the work?
1: Well, yeah, I mean, I guess my role as artistic director with the AAO is quite different to most artistic directors' roles. It's kind of like part band leader, part, you know, org leader, I guess. So I write a lot of the music for the AAO. And so when I write music, I'm not writing music that's mine necessarily. I'm writing things that I think the art orchestra should be investigating and should be performing. And so this work kind of, you know, we focus a lot on intercultural works to tell the story of the diversity of artists and artistic practice in our country. And, you know, sometimes that can happen by collaboration. Like, for example, we did a work called Anetabia with a choir from my home village in Papua New Guinea. The Tatana Village Choir. And, you know, when you see diversity on a stage like that, what you're looking at is two practices coming together to do something new. And while that's really exciting with this work, I kind of wanted to create something that was intercultural, but that didn't show diversity in that way on stage. So something like having elements that aren't coming from a traditional practice and something coming from a Western practice and seeing how they come together. I think culture can be more nuanced than that. And contemporary culture exists everywhere. So, you know, in this work, you'll see First Nations elements, you'll see Japanese elements, and you'll see Australian contemporary music elements all come together. But the through line through everything is that it's a contemporary representation of culture. So the feature artist, Miyama McQueen-Takeda, who's an experimental koto player from Tokyo, her practice comes from a traditional practice, but she is a contemporary musician. And to hear the koto in, you know, a modern way and using extended techniques and those sorts of things, I think is a quite a new thing for Australian audiences. And so that's actually where the inspiration of the work come from. I constantly come back to this phrase of just letting things exist as they are. So without trying to force, you know, seemingly opposing elements into a work, this is something that is just naturally, you know, new and modern.
0: Yeah. And the work isn't just sound. There's video art. Of course, those who haven't been to the Immigration Museum, speaking of the sound, the acoustic in there is like something else, right?
1: That's right.
0: Yeah. It has its own character. Tell us about the experience, what you're hoping the audience will experience when they're, I keep using the word experience, but when they're experiencing the work.
1: Firstly, Michael Carmody, who's a video designer, has come up with an incredible way of, I guess, setting the stage. It's almost like set design through video and lighting design through video. And because this work has almost like a storybook-like narrative to it, the video sort of takes us through a journey from start to finish and progresses alongside the narrative. So you'll get a visual representation of the work. There's also like a narration part, so audiences will be able to follow the story, and around that is orchestration and improvisation. It's a, you know, it's a chamber work. What I say about the art orchestra is, like, unlike other chamber ensembles, you'll be able to hear each musician's distinct sound. They all come from different practices. You know, we've got Adam Manning, who's a First Nations percussionist from Newcastle, who works a lot with clapsticks. You know, he's got a sort of contemporary classical sort of background. You know, we've got Eugene Ball, who's a legendary Australian jazz trumpet player. We've got Chris Hale, who's a electric bassist. You know, everyone has a unique practice, but coming together in this chamber work, you'll hear each person's individual voice, and that's something I think is pretty special.
0: Now, back to the Sonic City, aside from, of course, this work, mm-hmm. are there any particular highlights you're looking forward to?
1: I mean, obviously, I'm
0: aside from the whole thing.
1: Yeah, looking forward to everyone. But I think, you know, Barney McCall, some of your listeners may know Barney. Barney is, you know, Australian legend. He's a pianist and composer who spent most of his life living in New York working as a jazz pianist, and he's recently moved back to Melbourne. And it's rare to hear Barney perform solo, you know. And so Barney will be performing solo at the City Library at 3 p.m. He's an unbelievable musician and a really deep, you know, creative. So I'd encourage anyone to go see Barney at 3 p.m. at the City Library.
0: And you've got, they're also participating businesses to kind of create a connected urban pathways. So Captains of Industry, Crumpler, Hararuya, Pantry and Pizza Pizza Pizza are all participating businesses. Can you just tell us a little bit about what that urban pathway within Sonic City means?
1: Well, it's basically, you know, we've got these programs, these concerts. They're in about, you know, 2-hour intervals of each other. And so we're really fortunate to have some good friends in the city that have offered to be a sort of resting space in between performances. So you can go to Captain's, for example, get a coffee, and if you grab a Sonic City passport, you can get a stamp there. And if you collect a certain amount of stamps, you get rewards. And, you know, it's a nice thing to offer for the overall experience to people who are interested. But also, it is really a way of bringing everyone together and activating the city, joining into creative music. And it's a pathway, I think, into creative music for people who aren't used to it. You know, sometimes this music can be challenging for people who aren't used to it. What I like to say is this music is about telling Australian stories. And, you know, Australian stories are complex. Sometimes you need new language to tell complex stories. And that's what we do. We search for new languages to tell our stories. So, you know, if you're not used to that thing, you hear something and it's interesting to you, but you might need a breather, you can go to Captain's, you can go to Hararuya, you can get a pizza and chill out and ponder, you know, what you've heard until the next performance.
0: And do you get to ponder bags at Crumpler?
1: Yeah, you get to ponder some bags at Crumpler too.
0: The favourite kind of pondering. Yeah. Aaron, thank you so much for joining us on Music in Melbourne.
1: No worries. Thanks for having me.
0: That was... my apologies. That was Australian Art Orchestra Artistic Director Aaron Kulchai. And if you want to experience all parts of Sonic City, it's on this Wednesday, 8 of July, across many venues in the CBD. Here's a quick rundown of the performances. So at 11 a.m., podcast, of course, launch of a podcast of Australian Art Orchestra's Listening Room, hosted by Sosefina Formoli, featuring Carapo Orchestra, and that's online. So if you're stuck at home or in the office, you can definitely tune in there. 1 p.m. will be Vaide Esai and Ying Ying at Blender Studios in West Melbourne. 3 p.m. will be Barney McCall at the City Library Gallery in Flinders Lane. 5:30 will be the Margie Lou Dyer Quartet, and they'll be on at the Couch, which is 69 Bourke Street. 7:30 p.m., of course, is the premiere of Smoke Between Mountains at the Immigration Museum. And then 9:30 p.m., capping off the night, DJ sets at Robot Bar in Bly Place. A wonderful array of music, sound, art to share across Melbourne City. And for more details and to get tickets, head to aao.com.au. Here's an excerpt now from Smoke Between the Mountains.

0: An excerpt from Smoke Between Mountains by Aaron Chulai, performed there by the Australian Art Orchestra. And as I mentioned, the work is premiering at the Immigration Museum as part of Australian Art Orchestra's Sonic City project this Wednesday, the 8th of July. And that premiere will be at 7:30 p.m. So for more details and to get tickets, head to aao.com.au. I'm Jess Kraskalau-Hurd. This is Music in Melbourne, and I'll be back in just a moment.
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0: You're back with Music in Melbourne with me, Jess Kraskalau-Hurd. Tomorrow marks the beginning of NIDOC Week, and the theme is 50 Years of Deadly to celebrate 50th anniversary of this wonderful week of cultural celebration, recognition, observance, storytelling and learning about First Nations, Australians and culture. Arts Centre Melbourne are celebrating with two major events. The first is a photographic series at the Theatre Building Forecourt, which has been created in collaboration with Clothing the Gaps. It's called We Walk in the Footprints of Giants, and the series celebrates one of the original Aboriginal organisations of Victoria, the Aborigines Advancement League, which for nearly seven decades has championed equal citizenship, equal pay, access to healthcare, housing and education, and protection of Aboriginal land and community. You'll be able to see the series all week for free in the Theatre's Building Forecourt. And the Arts Centre is also hosting a concert, which is a collaboration between Gumbangia and Noongar artist Emma Donovan and the Melbourne Symphony Orchestra. The concert's called Take Me to the River and will feature Emma's glorious spin on soul favourites from songs by Aretha Franklin to Al Green. That's on Friday the 10th at 7:30 p.m. So for more details and to get tickets, head to artscentremelbourne.com.au. Let's listen to the title song of the concert now. This is Emma Donovan's spin on Take Me to the River.

Emma Donovan there performing her spin on Take Me to the River. Now, we've got one for the piano lovers. And this coming Thursday, New York-based pianist Lawrence Cummings will be performing a recital called Precedent and Reflection. It's exploring the works of Bach and Chopin, and specifically the idea and the evolution of the prelude, how Bach establishes the role of the prelude in pairs with the fugues through his, of course, his famous work, The Well-Tempered Clavier, and then how Chopin detaches from this and takes the prelude to a standalone setting. The concert also features a little shade of Debussy as well. That's at Tempo Rubato in Brunswick, Thursday the 9th of July at 8 p.m. So for more details and to get tickets, head to temporubato.com.au. Here is one of the pieces of the Bach that's going to be performed now at that recital, his Prelude and Fugue in B major.

Bach's Prelude and Fugue in B major. And lastly, let's finish off with a little song to celebrate the concert at the Primrose Potter Salon on Tuesday, the 14th of July at 7 p.m. 2 hours of wonderful Lieder by Brahms, Korngold and Richard Strauss. And the four last songs is one of those song cycles. It's going to be performed by soprano Keandra Hayworth, Silky Yu violinist, Andrew Young hornist and pianist Stuart Kelly. Let's hear the first of Richard Strauss's four last songs.

Frühling from Richard Strauss's Four Last Songs. And that brings us to the end of Music in Melbourne for this week. Thank you as always to Campbell McKinnon, our producer, for all his work behind the scenes. I'm Jess Kraskelau-Hurd, and stay listening. Next is Film Scores with Richard Leatham. Thank you for listening. It's been a pleasure having your company.

Hello and welcome to Film Scores, and thank you, Jess. My name is Richard Leatham. On today's program, I will review Silent Friend, and Joseph Schreb will join me to talk about The Good Boy. First, let's hear music from one of the films screening at Melbourne Cinematheque this coming Wednesday night. It's the first week of a relatively mainstream season, Spike Lee, American Provocateur, the season is called. It begins with School Days from 1988, starring Lawrence Fishburne, and that is followed by 25th Hour, starring Edward Norton, Anna Paquin, Brian Cox, and Philip Seymour Hoffman. School Days has a score by Spike Lee's father, Bill Lee. This is a track from it. It is called Wake Up Sweet.

Jubilee from one of the films screening at Melbourne Cinematheque on Wednesday night, School Days, as a part of the Spike Lee season. Screening at the Classic and the Lido this afternoon is Alfred Hitchcock's To Catch a Thief, starring Cary Grant and Grace Kelly. Shot on the French Riviera, the film has a score by Lynn Murray. Lynn is short for Lionel. He wasn't a female composer. Murray introduced Hitchcock to Bernard Herrmann, which maybe wasn't a great career move, since Herrmann would go on to score many Hitchcock films after that. Here is Lynn Murray from To Catch a Thief.

0: Lynn Murray from To Catch a Thief, which is playing at the Classic and the Lido this afternoon. Joining me in the studio now is my fellow critic. He's the Ford prefect to my Arthur Dent. It's Joseph Schreb. How are you, Joseph?
1: Very well, Richard.
0: I should also mention that if anyone wants to drop a line, they can ask us a question or just make any comment, as long as it's not too rude. What's the text line number?
1: The text line is 0485 011 035.
0: We have seen The Good Boy, which was originally called Heel and then Good Boy and now The Good Boy, the definite article being completely redundant. Maybe you've seen the poster of what looks like a family sitting in their living room with presumably their eldest son having a dog collar and chain around his neck. It's a British film which starts with a montage of a thug called Tommy Anson Boone doing all sorts of loathsome things on a drug-fueled rampage of London. He assaults people, urinates next to a couple at a bus stop, cheats on his girlfriend. He is thoroughly obnoxious. So when he wakes up in a cell with that chain and dog collar around attached to him, we're not the least bit concerned about him, really, are we, Joseph?
1: No, not at all. But I was going to say, just Richard, I take issue with maybe the description of this character. That's my standard Friday night. So
0: I find that very hard to believe. He is so obnoxious.
1: It's a great character that he plays, just how despicable and unlikable he is. And just with this particular story, I think this has a great resonance, not to get overly political, but we could think of youth crime in Victoria or Australia at least, and the way that some of the events unfold and different crimes which are committed, because I think it has a real resonance in Australia as well. It's quite a universal story about a youth who just does all these heinous acts, and how do we punish someone for whatever crimes or behavioural issues they have, and as a parent as well, how do we punish someone? Do we do it in a manner which is a kind of restorative, rehabilitative, or this very severe punishment style, which is the latter part and very much the crux of this film?
0: Yeah, well, the person doing the rehabilitation or the punishment is played by Stephen Graham. He's a very unnervingly by the book sort of disciplinarian. His name is Chris, and his wife is played by Andrea Riseborough, who plays this kind of catatonic woman, Catherine. Although being Andrea Riseborough, she's not catatonic for long. I mean, they're such great actors. It's wonderful just watching them go through their paces.
1: If the film just had these two characters, I would be perfectly happy. They are such a great duo, and they balance each other out so well, because Stephen Graham's character is a little bit more timid and tepid, and he doesn't really kind of grab the bull by the horns, and there's different criticisms throughout about his character and Andrew Riseborough really driving things, and you can tell that this whole situation has been concocted or contrived by Andrew Riseborough's character. But they're just, it's an acting masterclass from the two of them in the different characters they play. And I will say as well, Stephen Graham's almost unrecognisable. I think he's wearing a toupee of some sort. But
0: yes, yeah, that's an important part of his character, putting on the toupee. So normally in a film like this, you would be wanting the person to escape. But in the case of this, we actually are looking forward to this kind of rehabilitation, which reminded me of A Clockwork Orange a little bit.
1: Yeah, I feel bad for saying this on air, but I almost kind of enjoyed the scenes of the boy being whipped because his behaviour was so bad. It's behaviour on the worst level, some of the things that he does, and the punishment that he receives. And it's not, I should also provide a bit of context, it is not a James Wan Saw, like horror, which was, I was expecting that, to be honest with you. It's subdued in a sense, and it's perhaps more psychological rather than actual horror elements of causing harm to this boy. But the premise is that how can we best rehabilitate or fix these behaviours? But just given the context of, well, where the house is set, where this boy is trapped, and the backstory that we get. And I think it moves forward by the different liberties that this boy receives, you know, as if you're training a dog and the dog increasingly is better and better trained. But, you know, how true is that for this boy of the film?
0: Yeah, and he gets rewarded for good behaviour. Well, I think the most appalling thing that he does is he denigrates a Ken Loach film when he's forced to watch Kes, and he says he'd rather go back down in the cellar again. I mean, there are moments of comedy in the film, which I enjoyed.
1: There is. And it's not, perhaps we're making it sound like it is a really dark, well, it's quite dark, but it is a really dark and unbearable at times. But there's a lightness to the film, and there's a lot of humor, I think, particularly with each of the three characters and the way they interact with each other and the way they push each other's boundaries as well. I think there is some comedy to it.
0: Yeah, I was just disappointed with the last 15 minutes or so. I found that to be a real letdown. I wanted more.
1: Yeah, I probably agree with you on that front. I think it probably goes towards a trend of trying to neatly tie up movies in a little bow. And I felt that maybe the last half an hour even, I think kind of the ending coda, it was slightly unnecessary. It just wasn't needed.
0: Yeah, I think so too. So how much are you giving this?
1: I'm giving it 3.5 stars.
0: I'm giving it 3.5 as well. So The Good Boy is now in cinemas. The score is by Abel Korzeniowski. It's very understated for him. It's not available though, so I will play something else from him from the film Till, which coincidentally arrived on Amazon Prime this week. Daniel Deadwala is incredible in this film, if you've never seen it. So here is Abel Korzeniowski from Till.

0: Abel Koniecowski. Oh, here I go again. I'm trying to say his name properly. Kozienowski. Abel Kozienowski. That is from Till, which is now on Amazon Prime. And he also scored The Good Boy, which is now in cinemas. 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My name is Richard Leatham.
1: Cinema Nova welcomes the drama, A24's razor-sharp black comedy starring Zendaya and Robert Pattinson. With the wedding only a week away, a young couple and some friends try a flight of wines for the event. When Zendaya's Emma reveals a dark secret, the couple's relationship is put to the ultimate test. The drama is now showing at Cinema Nova, 380 Lygon Street, Carlton, proudly sponsoring Film Scores on 3MBS. Seduce, betray, ascend. Victorian opera presents The Coronation of Poppaea, opera's most provocative love story. In a 1980s underbelly club, lust burns, passions ignite, and vengeance runs red. Monteverdi's masterpiece sizzles in a striking new production featuring a subtle yet seductive reorchestration by Elena Katz-Chernin. Now playing at the Palais Theatre and must close the 4th of July. Tickets from $39 at victorianopera.com.au. A station sponsor.
0: Well, we heard a promo for Cinema Nova just a minute ago. And speaking of that, New Zealand director Vincent Ward is doing a couple of Q&A screenings at the Nova during the week. There's a screening of The Navigator on Wednesday night. And on Thursday night, the Oscar-winning What Dreams May Come, his most commercially successful film starring Robin Williams. The Navigator won 6 trophies at the Australian Film Institute Awards in 1988, including Best Film and Best Director for Ward. It has a score by Iranian composer Davoud A. Trebizi, and here he is a piece from The Navigator.

David Tabrizzi, that is from The Navigator, which is screening at Cinema Nova on Wednesday night, and Vincent Ward, the director, will be there doing a Q&A for the film. A few years ago, in an interview, Scarlett Johansson, in response to controversially being cast in roles that aren't Anglo-Saxon cisgender women, said as an actor she should be allowed to play any person or any tree or any animal. Well, she must be livid she didn't get the lead role in Silent Friend, which is played by a real-life tree, an enormous 900-year-old ginkgo tree, to be precise. This is the latest film from Hungarian director Ildikó Enyedi, whose 2017 film On Body and Soul I absolutely adore. Silent Friend has three timelines, and the film cuts from one to another throughout its 2.5-hour running time. The tree, which is situated in a botanical garden in a medieval university town in Germany, is the one constant in all three stories. In 1908, Greta Luna Wedler becomes Marburg University's first female student. She endures the sexist behaviour of professors and students alike while discovering patterns within the plants she's studying. In 1972, another student, Hannes Enzo Brum, tries to connect with one of his housemates on campus, Gundula, but unexpectedly finds himself connecting with the geranium she's studying. And in 2020, during the lockdowns, a neuroscientist from Hong Kong, Tony Lung, finds himself stuck at the university with no one but a security guard who communicates even less than the tree. With the online assistance of botanist Alice, Leia Sedu, he begins an unexpected and mind-altering experiment with the tree. Director Enyedi is a one-of-a-kind director, and her exploration into the secret life of plants will likely have you reconsidering the relationship you have with the trees around you. The central tree casts a spellbinding shadow over the film. Even the geranium milks a lot of drama out of the scenes it features in. On the human side, this will be the first time most people will have seen the star of so many Wong Kar-wai films, Tony Leung, speak English. He has such a beautiful speaking voice in English. I hope this is the start of a new chapter in his extraordinary career. And I love the scenes he shares with Leia Sedu. This is such an unusual film. The three stories all have a different tone. The 1908 story is a fascinating historical drama. The 1972 story has a lot of humour and intrigue. And the 2020 sections are quietly meditative. This is not at all commercial. You'll have to be patient and just let it all wash over you. I'm a bit surprised it's getting a theatrical release, but it certainly deserves to be seen on the big screen. It won 6 awards at the Venice Film Festival last year. I didn't even know that was possible. I'm giving Silent Friend 3.5 stars. It is now in cinemas. Sadly, the score to Silent Friend is not available, so here is music from another film new in cinemas this week, 100 Nights of Hero, which is screening at the Nova, Lido and the Sun. It stars Emma Corrin, Felicity Jones, Richard E. Grant and Charlie XCX. It has a score by Oliver Coates, and here is a track from it called Hero.

That is Oliver Coates from 100 Nights of Hero, which is now in cinemas. There are so many great films landing on Mubi. Each week there is more to choose from. One of the new arrivals this week is The Deer Hunter. The 1978 film won 5 Oscars, including Best Film, Director for Michael Cimino, and Best Supporting Actor for Christopher Walken. Meryl Streep received the first of her 21 nominations. Stanley Myers wrote the score to The Deer Hunter. It features his most famous piece, Cavatina, which he actually wrote for an earlier film, The Walking Stick, in 1970. These days, Cavatina is widely referred to as the theme from The Deer Hunter. Here it is.

Stanley Myers from The Deer Hunter. That is the theme track, and The Deer Hunter is now on Mubi. The Marilyn Monroe tribute continues at the Astor and the Westgarth next weekend. The film next week is A Gentleman Prefer Blondes, which co-stars Jane Russell. It features this song, written by Jewel Stein and Leo Robin, and immortalised by Monroe in the film, Diamonds Are a Girl's Best Friend.

Square cut or pear shape, these rocks don't lose their shape. Diamonds are a girl's best friend. Tiffany's. Cartier. Black Star, Ross Gorham. Talk to me, Harry Winston.

0: Marilyn Monroe, of course, from Gentleman Prefers Blondes, and that is screening at the Astor and the West Garth next weekend. 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
1: Cinema Nova welcomes The Drama, A24's razor-sharp black comedy starring Zendaya and Robert Pattinson. With a wedding only a week away, a young couple and some friends try a flight of wines for the event. When Zendaya's Emma reveals a dark secret, the couple's relationship is put to the ultimate test. The Drama is now showing at Cinema Nova, 380 Lygon Street, Carlton. Proudly sponsoring Film Scores on 3MBS.
0: And speaking of Cinema Nova, the double feature there on Tuesday night is Le Samurai and Tokyo Drifter. Both are portrayals of hitmen and both are very stylish. Le Samurai, starring Alain Delon, is directed by one of the most consistently brilliant directors in film history, Jean-Pierre Melville. He made 14 features and over half of them are bona fide classics. Le Samurai is arguably the best of them all. Here is François de Hourbaix with the theme music.

Francois de Roubaix from Le Samurai, which is screening at Cinema Nova on Tuesday night, along with Tokyo Drifter. Kiki's Delivery Service has been re-released in cinemas this week. It's a 4K restoration. I did play a track from the score just a few weeks ago because it does pop up in cinemas quite a lot. Here is Joe Hisaishi with another piece from Kiki's Delivery Service. This is called Departure.

That was Joe Hisaishi from Kiki's Delivery Service, which is now in cinemas again and still on Japanese animation. And there is a film called The Girl Who Leapt Through Time, which is screening at Acme during the week. It's a very well-reviewed film, and it's about a 17-year-old girl who gains the ability to go back in time. Here is Kiyoshi Shohida with a piece from his score to the film.

That is Kiyoshi Shohida from The Girl Who Leapt Through Time, which is screening at ACME during the week. We shall end the show at the Astor. Screening there tomorrow is All the President's Men from 1976, starring Robert Redford and Dustin Hoffman, who play the real-life reporters who broke the Watergate scandal, which had only happened 4 years prior to the film's release. Written by legendary screenwriter and novelist William Goldman and directed by Alan Pakula, All the President's Men won 4 Oscars out of the 8 it was nominated for. Here is David Shire with the suite from the film.

That was David Shire from All the President's Men, which is screening at the Astor tomorrow. And that brings us to the end of another film scores. Just to recap, Joseph and I both gave The Good Boy 3.5 stars, and I gave Silent Friend 3.5 stars also. Those two films are both in cinemas. My name is Richard Leatham. Thank you for your company. And a big thank you to my right-hand man, Joseph Schreb. Next up is Vocal Chords with Alexi Jell.

Hello and welcome to Vocal Chords here on 3MBS Melbourne. I'm Alexi Gell and happy birthday, America. Today is the 4th of July and it marks 250 years since the founding of the United States. And to celebrate, we're going to share a program of music that traces the American voice across time. We've got some great American composers, some great American singers, and first up, one of the great folk songs. Shenandoah. Now, nobody's quite sure of this song's origins and whether the singer is longing for the river or the mountains or just the region of that beautiful Appalachian countryside. Here's the song arranged by Carl Davis for mezzo-soprano Marilyn Horne.

Marilyn Horne and the Ambrosian Singers, with Carl Davis conducting Shenandoah. And we're going to hear more from the American mezzo Marilyn Horne now. She really was one of the towering singers of the 20th century, prized mainly for her extraordinary range. And here's that unmistakable voice again with the Shaker melody, Simple Gifts.

0: Simple Gifts with Marilyn Horn, the English Chamber Orchestra, and Carl Davis conducting.
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0: Another great American female singer with us now, and Barbara Bonney, giving us Samuel Barber's Hermit Songs. American composer Barber found these texts in the margins of medieval Irish manuscripts jotted down by monks a thousand years ago. They are private thoughts, really, and not meant for an audience. Soprano Barbara Bonney is joined at the piano by Andre Previn.

Barbara Bonney, accompanied by Andre Previn with Samuel Barber's Hermit Songs. Now, from the ancient to the very American, Michael Doherty's Letters from Lincoln, which sets Abraham Lincoln's own words, drawn from his letters and speeches, including the Gettysburg Address. Thomas Hampson is our soloist, bringing Lincoln's voice to life. Listen out for the letter to Mrs. Bixby. Mrs. Bixby is a woman said to have lost all five of her sons in the American Civil War. It will break your heart.

0: Thomas Hampson as the president in Michael Doherty's Letters from Lincoln, the Spokane Symphony, Hampson's hometown, with Eckhart Priou conducting.
1: Among the super rich, patriarchy equals power, reputation is everything, and for women, one misstep means ruin. Poldark's Aidan Turner stars along Leslie Manville and Monica Barbaro in this adaptation of the French scandalous classic novel, Les Liaisons Dangereuses. Directed by the distinguished Marion Elliott, this is a thrilling game of love, lies and social warfare. Les Liaisons Dangereuses, commencing July 23rd at Cinema Nova, 380 Lygon Street, Carlton, a 3MBS sponsor.
2: Lucas Youssen and Arthur Youssen are one of the most sought-after piano duos of our time. 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Youssen brothers play Poulenc, September 10 to 12 at Arts Centre Melbourne, Hamer Hall. 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
0: And you're listening to Vocal Chords on 3MBS with me, Alexi Gell. We've got just time for one more piece of music honouring the 4th of July celebrations again. Our singer is Marilyn Horne, and a piece that needs no introduction.

Good afternoon and welcome to Saturday Afternoon Concert once again on this very lovely Saturday afternoon at the Abbotsford Convent, and I hope it's like that where you are. I'm Doug Beecroft, and no surprises that today, being the 250th anniversary of the signing of the American Declaration of Independence, I have music from the USA. And that includes Eric Korngold's very popular violin concerto in D, Amy Beach's piano concerto in C-sharp minor, and then Samuel Barber's Symphony No. 1.

And one of America's greatest symphonies, the Samuel Barber Symphony No. 1, will begin at 25 to 4. Is there a composer or work you'd like to hear on Saturday Afternoon Concert? Then a reminder of our text line, 0485 01 1035. Put in the contacts of your phone in case you'd like to ring. And let me know what you'd like to hear and let the station know how we're going. First music is by Florence Price. She made history in 1933 when she became the first African-American woman to have a symphony performed by a major US orchestra. But her work faded into obscurity after her death in 1953. She studied at the New England Conservatory of Music, one of the few music schools to accept black students at the time. She believed that dance was at the heart of American life, and her Colonial Dance was originally written for piano during her early years, but she later orchestrated it, and that's the version we're going to hear now. The Colonial Dance by Florence Price, performed by the Württemberg Philharmonic Orchestra, conducted by John Jurtay.

I'm sure that got your feet tapping. The Colonial Dance by Florence Price, performed by the Württemberg Philharmonic Orchestra, and their conductor was John Jurte. Now, for those of you who know my music taste, you'll know that I'm quite fond of the music of American composer Arthur Foote. He was born in Salem, Massachusetts in 1853, and he studied at the New England Conservatory in Boston. When he was 20, he was the first recipient of a Master of Arts from an American university. He wasn't a prolific composer, and his works are lyrical and stately. In 1900, he revised a set of piano pieces to create four characteristic pieces after the rubaiyat of the 12th century Persian poet, astronomer and mathematician Omar Khayyam. It's one of Arthur Foote's most popular works, and it's performed for us now by the Seattle Symphony Orchestra under its then chief conductor, Gerard Schwartz. That was in 1997. Arthur Foote's four characteristic pieces after the rubaiyat of Omar Khayyam.

0: a piece by American composer Arthur Foote. And the piece was called Four Characteristic Pieces After the Rubaiyat of Omar Khayyam. And Gerard Schwartz conducted the Seattle Symphony Orchestra.
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0: And thank you for that. And a reminder that we now have a text line. And if you'd like to text me with some suggestions of works that you'd like to hear played on Saturday afternoons, you can go to the text line now, 0485 01 1035. We'd love to hear from you. Now we have one of the most important and influential composers in Hollywood history, Eric Korngold, the first composer of international stature to write Hollywood scores. And his films included The Adventures of Robin Hood, The Seahawk and King's Row, all around the 1940 era. He inspired later American composers like John Williams. He grew up in Vienna, where his father succeeded the infamous Edvard Hanslick as the principal Viennese music critic. Young Eric was a musical prodigy, and when he was only 9 years old, Gustav Mahler suggested he should be mentored by the composer Alexander von Zemlinsky. Korngold's earliest success was his opera The Dead City when he was in his early 20s, and it became a hit in the 1920s in Europe and America. But with the rise of the Nazis in the 1930s, Korngold moved to the USA, where he wrote this violin concerto that we're going to hear. The concerto draws on Korngold's music for Warner Brothers films in the 1930s, and the score was dedicated to Gustav Mahler's widow, Alma Mahler. In this performance, the Israeli-American violinist Gil Shaham is the soloist, and the London Symphony Orchestra is conducted by Andre Previn. The violin concerto of Eric Korngold.

0: tinges of Hollywood in that work, particularly the last movement. I do hope you enjoyed it. It was the Violin Concerto in D by Eric Korngold, and Gil Shaham was really throwing himself into it there, playing the violin. Andre Previn conducted the London Symphony Orchestra.
1: Hi there, this is Bill McLaughlin inviting you to track a comet hurtling across the musical sky. 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
1: Thanks for dropping by, Li Wei. That was very kind of you. Lovely to hear you. And that promo before Li Wei was for Exploring Music with Bill McLaughlin. And this week is Bill's set on George Gershwin. They're a wonderful series. If you've not listened, tune in at 9, between 9 and 10 each weekday morning for Exploring Music on 3MBS. Well, you're listening to Saturday Afternoon Concert on 3MBS Melbourne, and I'm Doug Beecroft. Now we have music by Amy Beach, who was the first successful American female composer of large-scale music. She was born in New Hampshire in 1867 to a distinguished New England family, and here she trained as pianist and composer. Her early success as a concert pianist was curtailed by her husband, who wanted her to limit her concert performances to merely one a year, and to focus on composition. After he died in 1910, Amy Beach was released, touring Europe as a pianist and playing her own compositions. She gave the first performance of her piano concerto in C-sharp minor in 1900 with the Boston Symphony Orchestra, and with this concerto brought together the two halves of her musical life, composition and performance. In this performance, Alan Feinberg is the piano soloist, and the Nashville Symphony Orchestra is conducted by Kenneth Schermerhorn. The Piano Concerto in C-sharp minor by Amy Beach.

0: Piano Concerto in C Sharp Minor by Amy Beach. Alan Feinberg played piano and Kenneth Schermerhorn conducted the Nashville Symphony Orchestra.
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0: Thanks, Thomas, and very appropriate that you dropped in on the 4th of July. To finish Saturday Afternoon Concert today, we have Samuel Barber's First Symphony. And unlike his contemporaries who turned to modernism and jazz, Barber wrote deeply emotional lyrical melodies and traditional tonal harmonies, and we love him for that. He's one of the most performed and celebrated American composers. His First Symphony is one of his greatest successes. The symphony's in one movement with four sections, and it contains the essence of Barber's greatest music, economical, compact, and with romantic lyricism. It was composed when Barber was 26 years old and was dedicated to his longtime partner, Giancarlo Menotti. The symphony suggests Barber's emotional journey as he confronted life's challenges in his early adulthood. And as a gay man in the early 20th century, he must have had his challenges. The symphony is considered to be a masterpiece and remains one of America's greatest. Now, I have to say, I've substituted the advertised recording for one I consider to be a much better one. So we're going to hear the Royal Scottish National Orchestra, conducted by Maren Allsop, a highly praised recording. The Symphony No. 1 by Samuel Barber.

0: The Symphony No. 1 by Samuel Barber. Given a superb performance by the Royal Scottish National Orchestra, and their conductor was Muireann Allsop. That was recorded in Glasgow's Henry Wood Hall in 1998. Hearing is something that most of us take for granted, but it affects so many aspects of our lives. Professor Colette McKay is internationally recognised for her work in cochlear implant technology and developing diagnostic tools for infants with hearing impairment.
1: It's really, really important for deaf babies to have access to sound straight away with a hearing aid or a cochlear implant. If we just think about what a normal hearing baby does, they start to associate what they hear with what they see, what they perceive. So it's exactly the same for deaf babies who have a cochlear implant.
0: You can hear Professor Colette McKay talk with me, Doug Beecroft, on Reflections this Sunday at 4 p.m, repeated the following Friday at 3 p.m. Indeed you can, and a wonderful guest talking about very important matters. That's tomorrow at 4 o'clock on Reflections. Let's have a look at what's on tonight on 3MBS. In Saturday Night Classics, Gabrielle Keating will be presenting a program with an American flavour, very appropriately, including Bernstein's On the Town, George Gershwin's Piano Concerto in F, and then Dvorak's Symphony No. 9 from the New World with the Israel Philharmonic, conducted by that wonderful conductor, Leonard Bernstein. So that's tonight between 8 and 10. Join Gabrielle Keating for some wonderful music and a wonderful escape from the box. Well, let's see what I have coming up next week. Arnold Schoenberg's orchestral arrangement of Brahms' Piano Quartet No. 1 in G minor, and as an arrangement, it really works. And then music by two composers we claim as Australian, Arthur Benjamin with his Viola Concerto and George Marshall Hall with his Symphony in E-flat. And here is just a taste of that work.

It's a work that breathes romanticism, and I'm sure you'll enjoy it. That's next week, our feature work in Saturday Afternoon Concert. I hope you've enjoyed the program. Coming up, we have Piano Notes with Damien Nailon, and it's Doug Beecroft saying goodbye.

Good afternoon and welcome to Piano Notes. Damien Nailon with you this afternoon. Thanks for joining me for 2 hours of music just for the piano. Today I have music by Granados, Mozart, Rachmaninoff, Tefer, Satie, and a number of others. The first piece today is the Prelude and Fugue by J.S. Bach, in B, BWV 892. It's from Book 2 of the Well-Tempered Clavier, and it was written between 1739 and 1744. This recording is by Glenn Gould.

Glenn Gould played the Prelude and Fugue in B, BWV 892 by Johann Sebastian Bach. Next I have music by the great Russian pianist and composer Sergei Rachmaninoff. In 1896 he wrote his Six Moments Musicaux, Opus 16. Each of the six movements is Rachmaninoff's representation of a musical form of an earlier musical era, including a nocturne, a barcarolle, a song without words, and a theme and variations. This performance is by Scott Davey.

0: 6 Moments Musicaux, Opus 16 by Sergei Rachmaninoff, were played by Scott Davey.
1: Lucas Jussen and Arthur Jussen are one of the most sought-after piano duos of our time. 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Jussen brothers play Poulenc, September 10 to 12 at Arts Centre Melbourne, Hamer Hall. 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
0: This is Piano Notes with me, Damien Nailon. Music now from a composer who I've not previously played on this programme. Jesús Guridi was a Spanish Basque composer. He was born in 1886 and lived until 1961. He wrote quite widely, with works ranging from operas, chamber music, symphonic music, film music, choral music, songs, and, of course, music for the piano. This afternoon I have a piece called Vasconia. It has the subtitle Three Pieces on Basque Folk Tunes, or Themes. The titles of the pieces are Ancient Carillon, Legend, and Festive Toccata. Victoria Aja now performs Vasconia for us.

music of Jesus Guridi. It was Vasconia, played by Victoria Aja. We step back in time for the next work, which is a piano sonata by Mozart. The one I've chosen is the sonata in F, Kirkel 332. There's some conjecture about when it was actually written, but we know it was first published in 1784. It's in three movements and played by Friedrich Gulder.

0: Mozart's Piano Sonata No. 12 in F, Kirkel 332, was played by Friedrich Gulder.
1: Seduce, betray, ascend. Victorian opera presents The Coronation of Poppaea, opera's most provocative love story. In a 1980s underbelly club, lust burns, passions ignite, and vengeance runs red. Monteverdi's masterpiece sizzles in a striking new production featuring a subtle yet seductive reorchestration by Elena Katz-Chernin. Now playing at the Palais Theatre and must close the 4th of July. Tickets from $39 at victorianopera.com.au. 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
0: You're listening to Piano Notes with me, Damien Nailon. We stay with, we get back to Spanish music with our next work written by Enrique Granados. He wrote some wonderful music, but sadly died at the age of 48 when the ship he was travelling on was torpedoed in the English Channel during the First World War. Among his great works are a set of piano pieces inspired by the works of Goya. The pieces were written about 1911. They're called Goyescas. I have four of the six of them for you this evening, or this afternoon. And they are, number one, Flirtatious Remarks. Number three, The Candlelight Fandango. Number four, Lament, or The Maiden and the Nightingale. And number six, Epilogue, Serenade of the Spectre. They're played for us by Garrick Olson.

0: Garrick Olsen played four of the Goyescas by Granados. Number one, Flirtatious Remarks. Number two, The Candlelight Fandango. Number three, Lament, or The Maiden and the Nightingale. And number six, Epilogue, Serenade of the Spectre.
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0: Piano Notes continues with music by the French composer Germaine Taiffer. She was the only female in the group of composers known as Les Six. She was a prolific and wrote quite widely, including concertos, chamber music, ballet music, music for film, vocal music, and work for solo instruments. I now have two short works entitled Impromptu and Sicilienne. Nicholas Horvath is playing them.

Music of Germain Taillefer, played by Nicholas Horvath, and he played Sicilienne, and before that, Impromptu. Now for some music, still with the French theme, by Eric Satie. He wrote some interesting and distinctive music. He lived between 1866 and 1925. I have a few short pieces played by Pascal Roger.

Pascal Roget played the rather idiosyncratic music of Eric Satie. There were four pieces, which translate as Annoying Peccadilloes. The next was The Poor Man's Reverie, followed by Sad Little Clown Tune, and the final one was The Puppets Are Dancing. And that's the end of Piano Notes for this week. I hope you enjoyed the music I chose. Damien Nail on signing off for now, but stay with 3MBS as we go to the world of Baroque, presented by Judith Duncan.

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1: 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Lyrebird Music Society presents Bronze Wing, featuring Katie Yap and Donald Nicholson, performing music influenced by Hildegard von Bingen, Bach, an electronic music composition that weaves together the old and the new. 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

Hello and welcome to The World of Baroque with me, Judith Duncan, sitting in for Liz O'Keefe, who, as usual, has prepared this evening's programme. Now, a passeggiata tonight takes us through Germany with a cantata, a trio sonata, and a well-known air by Johann Sebastian Bach, a flute concerto by his son, Carl Philipp Emanuel Bach, and an overture suite and a secular cantata by the younger Bach's godfather, after whom he was named, that is, Georg Philipp Telemann. And we'll begin with the elder Bach's cantata, O Joyful Day of Our Salvation. And in 1724, about a year after Bach had arrived in Leipzig, he wrote this cantata, BWV 83, with a rich orchestral setting and arias for tenor and bass voices. And although the feast day that this was written for is the purification of Mary, it's usually known as the presentation of Jesus in the temple, with old Simeon holding Jesus in his arms. Bach's cantata, O Joyful Day of Our Salvation.

0: was a very gentle ending to Bach's cantata BWV 83, O Joyful Day of Our Salvation. And that featured bass baritone Bas Romsala, tenor Marcel Beekman, alto Sidse Buvalda, and the Holland Boys Choir with the Netherlands Bach Collegium, all under the direction of Peter Jan Loisnik. And now, just a brief announcement.
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0: On with the music now, and it's music by Bach's good friend, Telemann, Georg Philipp Telemann, who was greatly attracted by the French style of music, as shown by his 600-plus overtures, and he also loved the flute. Today's overture suite in A minor was originally called a flute concerto. It's one of Telemann's most popular works, and it references the French composers Rameau and Couperin with lively dance movements.

The very cheerful French influenced work there by Telemann, his Overture Suite in A minor. And it was played by the Linde Consort under the direction of Hans Martin Linde. And you're listening to The World of Baroque here on 3MBS Melbourne with me, Judith Duncan. And now we have more from Johann Sebastian Bach, his trio sonata known as the Musical Offering. And it's famously based on a single musical theme that Frederick the Great gave Bach in 1747. And today's trio sonata is written for the flute, violin and basso continuo. And apparently in the first performance, Frederick himself played the flute.

Oh, very sprightly work, that trio sonata, the musical offering by J.S. Bach, and it was played by the Florilegium. Now, we're alternating between Bach and Telemann at the moment, and the next piece we have for you is a cantata by Telemann, and it's a cantata for voice and orchestra, secular cantata, first performed in 1742. And the English title is A Whining, A Sobbing, and the theme is Sorrow and Lamentation, reflecting on the struggles of life.

Telemann's Kantate Number 5, Ein Jammerton, Ein Schluchzend Ach, Whining and Sobbing, was played for us by the Cologne Camerata, and that beautiful soprano voice was that of Ruth Cizek. And now, back to Bach, and a very familiar air on a G string. Early Bach, written while he was still in Curtin, from his orchestral suite number 3.

0: That was a an historic recording there of Bach's Air on a G-string from Suite No. 3. It was played by Otto Schulhoff, pianist, accompanying Pablo Casals on the cello. And Casals, who famously said that he began every day playing Bach.
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0: Now back to the Baroque. Well, yes, Baroque with C.P. Bach's Flute Concerto. And he wrote this in 1747, which was the same year that his father was composing the musical offering that we heard just a little while ago. And essentially, it's a showcase for the flute's brilliance and virtuosic capacities. C.P. Bach worked for many years at the court of Frederick the Great, and this may have been played by the royal flautist. Its virtuosity makes it unlikely that Frederick would have attempted this in public.

Well, that was a very brisk finish to C.P. Bach's Flute Concerto in D minor. And that's the last item that we have on this really interesting program, alternating between J.S. Bach, the father, his friend Telemann, and C.P. Bach, the son, who was named for Telemann. So quite an interesting sort of close-knit family connection there in this world of Baroque. And now I just flag a couple of items that are coming up. Firstly, most importantly, what is coming next for you is Saturday Night Classics with Gabrielle Keating. And that's certainly something to look forward to. She has a wonderful program for you. But coming up tomorrow, we have the delight of Vaughan Williams, organ and choral music. A full Vaughan Williams program. And I don't think we hear enough of Vaughan Williams these days. So very much something to be looked forward to. And in the world of Baroque, if you're staying with that for Morning Classics tomorrow, you can hear from Bieber, a wonderful work then. So that's something to look forward to tomorrow, as well as Albinoni in a lunchtime miscellany, Mozart piano concerto, and tomorrow afternoon, it's Sunday afternoon, Wagner, Tannhauser, Berwald Symphony, Matiska with guitar, Irish Rhapsody. So we're all over the world, not the world of Baroque, but I hope you've enjoyed the world of Baroque this evening. I've certainly enjoyed bringing it to you, and stay tuned now for Gabrielle King.

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1: Well, good evening and welcome to Saturday Night Classics on 3MBS 103.5 FM. I'm Gabrielle Keating, and again this evening I'm presenting a programme of works as selected by Kay Capewell. And tonight, all of our pieces have an American theme, either composed by an American musician or inspired by American music. And today, of course, is the 4th of July, American Independence Day. We have works of two great composers, a work inspired by the spirituals of African-American people, and the monumental symphony from Dvorak as it responds to his experience of the New World. And coming up, we have from Sir Michael Tippett, A Child of Our Time, Five Negro Spirituals. I acknowledge the wish of the world Negro is now offensive to African-American people. However, it is acceptable when quoting an historic work. I know Michael Tippett meant no offence, and he was very respectful of the work of the African-American people. We then have the Piano Concerto in F by George Gershwin and the Symphony No. 4 in E minor from The New World by Antonin Dvorak. But we start tonight's programme with a work from Leonard Bernstein. From the musical On the Town, his three dance episodes. The Broadway show On the Town grew out of the 1944 ballet Fancy Free, a collaboration between Bernstein and the choreographer Jerome Robbins for the New York American Ballet Theatre. On the Town opened on Broadway in December 1944 and ran for 462 performances. It has seen many revivals since, and in 1949 was made into a film with Gene Kelly, Frank Sinatra and Jules Munchen, as the Salo Trio on leave in New York. However, the film used only four of Bernstein's songs from the musical. As Bernstein would later do with his most famous musical, West Side Story, he quickly created from his Broadway score three symphonic pieces for concert performance and included music from the show's most popular songs, New York, New York, and Lonely Town. The three dancers are The Great Loveler, Lonely Town Pas de Deux, and Times Square, 1944. They were dedicated to three of the original cast members. The work premiered in February 1946, with Bernstein conducting the San Francisco Symphony Orchestra. Well, we'll now hear Leonard Bernstein's On the Town, three symphonic dances, performed by the St. Louis Symphony Orchestra, conducted by Leonard Slatkin.

0: Well, that's a bright and lively way to start our program tonight, isn't it? You can very much hear the Broadway in that work. That was Leonard Slatkin, rather, conducting the St. Louis Symphony Orchestra in the performance of Bernstein's three symphonic dances from On the Town.
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2: On Sunday, the 2nd of August, at the Hawthorne Arts Centre, join Camberwell Chorale for a change of pace with It's Not All Nonsense, a wonderfully eclectic selection from sea shanties and nonsense songs to Isabella Beaton's Guide to Victorian Living and Porgy and Bess. Featuring Simon Stone and Janice Noe on piano, this fun afternoon will be conducted by Alexandra Cameron and Douglas Hayward OAM. Book tickets at burundara.vic.gov.au/arts. 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
0: The Five Negro Spirituals is a deeply moving, unaccompanied choral piece by the English composer Sir Michael Tippett. It was extracted from his renowned 1941 oratorio, A Child of Our Time. He selected five specific spirituals and placed them precisely at key dramatic moments in the oratorio. The spirituals are Steal Away, Nobody Knows the Trouble I See, Go Down Moses, By and By, and Deep River. Tippett wrote A Child of Our Time in response to the horrors of the 1938 Kristallnacht, which happened partly in response to the assassination of a German diplomat by a Jewish teenager. Wanting a universal expression of grief and suffering rather than a traditional religious framework, he turned to African-American spirituals. In 1958, Tippett published these five spirituals as an independent set for Capella Choir, making them a staple of the repertoire. Five Negro Spirituals from Sir Michael Tippett's A Child of Our Time is performed by the Finzi Singers, conducted by Paul Spicer.

They are truly beautiful songs, aren't they? Paul Spicer conducted the Finzi Singers there in that performance of Michael Tibbetts' Five Negro Spirituals from his oratorio, A Child of Our Time. And I think he did great justice to those really beautiful works. You're listening to Saturday Night Classics on 3MBS 103.5 FM, and I'm Gabrielle Keating. Well, our next work comes from the wonderful George Gershwin, his brilliant concerto in F major. George Gershwin was one of the most exuberantly talented and successful musicians of the early 20th century. He had his first Broadway success in 1919

Verdi had relied on simple alternations of soloists and orchestra, the concerto makes use of thematic transformations, that is, the occurrence of the main theme in different guises, bringing unity to the piece. The result was the pinnacle of Gershwin's achievement as a concert composer. George Gershwin's Piano Concerto in F Major is performed by the Pittsburgh Symphony Orchestra, conducted by Andre Previn. Andre Previn is also the soloist.

0: Well, that's breathtaking, isn't it? Not as well known or even as played as often as Gershwin's other major works. I think you'll agree that is a wonderful, wonderful concerto, and we should hear more of it. Sadly, Gershwin died in 1937 when he was only 38 years old. I think we've lost a lot. We would have heard a lot more from him. And that was André Previn conducting the Pittsburgh Symphony Orchestra, performing George Gershwin's piano concerto in F major. Previn was also the soloist.
1: Hi there, this is Bill McLaughlin inviting you to track a comet hurtling across the musical sky. Come explore the world of George Gershwin, the street kid from the Lower East Side whose melodic and rhythmic gifts sprang out of the jazz age and became a symbol of the American spirit across the world. Exploring the world of George Gershwin, next week on Exploring Music.
2: Seduce, betray, ascend. Victorian opera presents The Coronation of Poppaea, opera's most provocative love story. In a 1980s underbelly club, lust burns, passions ignite, and vengeance runs red. Monteverdi's masterpiece sizzles in a striking new production featuring a subtle yet seductive reorchestration by Elena Katz-Chernin. Now playing at the Palais Theatre and must close the 4th of July. Tickets from $39 at victorianopera.com.au. A station sponsor.
0: Well, how appropriate that we should be hearing for some more George Gershwin later this week with Bill McLaughlin. It should be a really entertaining piece. Well, our final work tonight is the magnificent Symphony No. 9 in E minor from the New World by Antonín Dvořák. In 1891, Dvořák's international fame was well established and he was invited to become director of the National Conservatory of Music in New York. Dvořák attacked his new role with gusto and composed a series of works betraying the explicit influence of American music, particularly the spirituals of African Americans and the music of Native Americans. The New World Symphony was commissioned by the New York Philharmonic and premiered at Carnegie Hall in December 1893 with Anton Seidl, the conductor. Dvořák explained that he did not use any specific pieces of American music, but he used original themes embodying the peculiarities of the music he had heard. He was also inspired by what he saw in America, the wide open spaces, such as the prairies he may have seen on his trip to Iowa in 1893. He was, of course, also heavily influenced by the work of musical greats such as Schubert and Beethoven. The work was an instant success. When it premiered, at the end of each movement, met with a thunderous applause, and Dvořák felt the need to stand up and bow. It was one of the greatest triumphs of his career. It continues to be a favourite and is considered to be one of the greatest of all symphonies. Dvořák's Symphony No. 9 in E minor from the New World is here played by the Israel Symphony Orchestra, conducted by Leonard Bernstein.

0: Well, I think you'd have to agree that is also breathtaking. What a marvellous piece of music. That was Leonard Bernstein conducting the Israel Symphony Orchestra in his performance of Dvorak's Symphony No. 9 in E minor from the New World. The cor anglais was played by Meryl Greenberg. Well, of course, the New World Symphony has a large place in popular culture. It was famously used by John Williams. Remember the scene from Jaws? That's taken from the beginning of the fourth movement. Quite clearly, it's come from the New World. It's got a place in anime. The Japanese, they use it a lot. Going Home is a song that came from the Lago. It was adapted to a lovely vocal spiritual. It was sung by the Navy musician Graham Jackson at Franklin D. Roosevelt's funeral procession. It was taken to the moon, would you believe? Neil Armstrong had a tape of recordings, including the New World Symphony, on the Apollo 11 first move landing in 1969. And, most importantly, an Austrian wrestler, Gunther, used an excerpt from the fourth movement of his interest music in World West Wrestling.
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0: Well, that brings to an end our programme for today. I'm Gabrielle Keating. I do hope you've enjoyed our American-themed programme tonight. And, of course, it's been selected by Kay Capewell. Again, I think she's done us proud. You've been listening to Saturday Night Classics on 3MBS 103.5 FM. 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I'll be back again next Saturday with Saturday Night Classics. And coming up now is All That Jazz with Harry Corrales. Well, I think we've got an earlier pre-recorded version. I'm Gabrielle Keating saying goodbye for now.

There was Bobby West with a couple of compositions from his album Limart Park After Dark, which came out in 2021. The first track we heard was Another Star, a Stevie Wonder composition. The track we just heard was a Bobby West and Ron Carter composition, Dudu's Revenge and Ein Bahnstrasse, which is, I'm not sure what that even means. Bobby West was on piano, Jeffrey Littleton on acoustic bass violin, that's how they got it listed, and Daniel Bejarano on drums. And this album doesn't seem to be available just about anywhere other than Bobby West's website. So it's bobbywest.com is the website. Obviously, www at the front, but I avoid saying that. It's a tongue twister. Joshua Redman, Brad Meldo, Christian McBride, and Brian Blade made a couple of albums early in the 90s. And in 2020, they got back again, and they called it Round Again. And we'll hear a couple of tracks from their album, Round Again, and two tracks, Right Back Round Again, and Floppy Diss. The Floppy Diss was Christian McBride, they needed the blues because they didn't do a blues, and he wrote it in a way that he remembered Jerry Lewis when he used to do his pantomime. So we'll see what it sounds like.

That was from the album Around Again. Joshua Redman, the tracks were Joshua Redman's composition, Right Back Round Again, and Christian McBride's composition we just heard, Floppy Disk. Joshua was on tenor and soprano sax. Brad Maldo was on piano, Christian McBride bass, and Brian Blade drums. That's on the Nonesuch label. As I said earlier, Joe DiFrancesco has passed away at 51 years old. I'll just read a bit of an article that I've found online. Joe DiFrancesco, who brought the richly enveloping sound of the Hammett B3 organ roaring back into the jazz mainstream in the early 90s, reigning as a preeminent ace for more than 30 years, died on Thursday. He was 51 years old. Born in Springfield, Pennsylvania, on April 10, 1971, Joe DiFrancesco came to music as a birthright. His father was known as Papa John DiFrancesco, played organ on the Philadelphia jazz scene. His grandfather and namesake Joseph DiFrancesco had played saxophone and clarinet during the swing era of the 30s in upstate New York, and his older brother, Johnny, is a blues guitarist. Few jazz artists in any era have ever dominated the musical language and popular image of an instrument the way DiFrancesco did with the organ. As early as 17, when his head-turning debut was released on Columbia Records, he exhibited supreme technical command at the keyboard, reeling off ribbons of notes with his right hand, and he took full advantage of the sonic possibilities presented by an organ console with its drawbacks, switches, and pedal board. His organ could lurch abruptly from an ambient hum to a sanctified holler, or change timbres and textures in the middle of a phrase. Like his idol and closest parallel, Jimmy Smith, he revealed new vistas on the instrument. Also like Smith, DiFrancesco was emotionally evocative with his sound, unfailingly reaching audience with a soulful message rooted in the blues. His language encompassed not only bebop and the blues, but also the modal dialects of organist Larry Young and pianist like McCoy Tyner. His radiant brand of virtuosity attracted collaborators ranging from Miles Davis, whose band DiFrancesco joined while still in senior high school, to Van Morrison, with whom he made two recent albums. He is prominently featured on Christian McBride's 2020 release for Jimmy Wears an Oliver, which won the Grammy Award for Best Large Jazz Ensemble Album in April. Joe DiFrancesco made 30 albums on his own, few of which involved an implicit passing of the torch from sterling predecessors like Smith and Jack McDuff. I think we'll stop there and we'll play a track from his album, The Key to the Universe. And this track that I picked, I don't know if it's a good one or not apt, but the track is called And So It Is.

0: And so it is, a composition by Joe DiFrancesco, who that song was, that piece was from his album The Key to the Universe. Joining him was Pharoah Sanders on saxophone, Troy Roberts on alto sax, Billy Hart drums, and Sammy Figueroa on percussion. That's on the Mac Avenue label.
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0: Let's move on to Richmond Hill and Ken Schroeder with his quartet and Sonny Rollins' Elfie's theme.

Alfie's theme, Sunny Rolling Composition, a fantastic reading on that that track. Ken Schrader was on the saxophone, Craig Fermanis on that beautiful guitar, Ian Wilmot bass, and Andrew Swan on the drums. And they are Richmond Hill Recordings, and I think you can still buy them from Ken Schrader, but probably on Bandcamp. The Complete Compositions of Thelonious Monk on Solo Guitar in 6 volumes. This was what Miles Okazaki released in 2018. And it was the first time ever that the complete Thelonious Monk songbook had been recorded on a single solo instrument. And I thought, it's 4 hours and 45 minutes of music that I'm sure I've only scratched the surface, 6 CDs. And a little bit of a fact, Thelonious Monk composed 70 compositions and Duke Ellington composed over 1,000. But Thelonious Monk has been recorded more often than Duke Ellington. Let's hear Thelonious Monk composition, Blue Monk, with Miles Okazaki on solo guitar.

0: Miles Akazaki with Thelonious Monk's A Blue Monk with a little twinge of humour right at the end. That was from his guitar, his album called Work, the complete Thelonious Monk compositions. And it's a six CD set. It's on Bandcamp. He was out here, Big Jazz Festival 2019. And he's also released some great other music, and you should look him up.
1: 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Any dates, times, and promotions in this program may no longer be current.
0: Now, this is where Jazz to Midnight's going to get all different. Avishai Cohen released an album called Big Vicious. This is Avishai Cohen, the trumpeter. And he did a version of Ludwig von Beethoven's Moonlight Sonata. It's a little bit different, and it's quite interesting. And if you think that's interesting, the next few tracks are even more different. So let's see if we can get into it.

Moonlight Sonata, composed by Ludwig van Beethoven, arranged by Avishai Cohen on trumpet, effects and synthesizer, Yuzi Ramirez on guitar, Jonathan L. Balak on guitar and bass, Aviv Cohen on drums, and Ziv Ravitz on drums and live sampling. Now, that wasn't as different as you might have expected. I think I'm softening you up for what's coming, but let's see what the next one does. It's a group called Bark to the Future. I have no information, and I really like what they're doing. It's a bit techno, but we'll hear their version of Hungarian Rhapsody, which is Brahms, if I remember correctly.

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1: That was an interesting piece before, the couple of bill-paying ads. Hungarian Rhapsody number 2, I think that is Franz Liszt's Hungarian Rhapsody number 2, and it's a group called Bark to the Future, and I cannot find any information of who. I have seen them on YouTube, and that probably sounded like a very well-presented, produced YouTube video, I suppose, but oh, it was a lot of fun. Now, we're going to get even more fun now, but the fun is going to have an N and a K on the end of it, and it's going to be very funky. So hopefully you'll like it. The Jazz Dispensary, they released a couple of albums. They came out on vinyl, and they were released on Record Store Day. It's only 2,000 copies. They're available. You can see them on Discogs, and there's one Volume 1 and Volume 2. And we'll just – I picked a couple of tracks because I thought they were a whole lot of fun, and it's the – track is called Lex Dance, and it's by the group called Pleasure. And straight after that, we'll go into James Brown Superbad by Idris Muhammad.

I hope you enjoyed that little bit of fun. There's still some more to come. But we heard Idris Muhammad and his album from 1970 called Black Rhythm Revolution and his take on James Brown's Superbad. And before that, we heard the band Pleasure, and the album was called Accept No Substitutes, and the track was Let's Dance, and that's from 1976. And everybody in that band who played instruments were the background vocalists. Doesn't seem to be a lead vocalist. I will move on with Jeff Lofton, trumpet player and composer, and his album Jericho from 2019, a Gene McDaniel's composition, Compared to What?

Jeff Lofton with Compared to What from his 2019 release Jericho. Jeff Lofton was on trumpet, Dr. James Polk on piano, Murralee Coryell on vocals and guitar, Glenn Shewitt, Ryan Bowen on bass. There's three different drummers, Steve Makenbird, Terrence McDaniel and Ernie Durawa on drums, Murralee Coryell on vocals and guitar, which I said that twice. And this CD is available on, as far as I can tell, on Dr. Jazz Productions. The next track, I don't think I'm even going to introduce it, but if you're born in the mid-60s, you're about 20 when this came out, and I'm pretty sure you'll know what it is.

Simply Red with Money's Too Tight to Mention. How do they know we need a pay rise and more work life, more rest periods, work life balance? How do they know that from 1985? That was Mick Hucknall on vocals, Sylvan on guitar, Fred McIntyre on keyboards and vocals. Trumpet was Tim Kellett, Tony Bauer was bass, Chris Joyce on drums and percussion, and that was by the Valentine Brothers. Money's Too Tight to Mention from Simply Red's album Picture Book. So we'll keep on going with these more vocalists this week than just about any other show I've ever done. Barney McCall released an album, TQX Global Intimacy, and the track here is one he wrote with Sia, The Day You Moved On.

That was the Sons of Kemet with their piece called The Book of Disquiet, composed by Shabaka. And he's known now as Shabaka, at that time it was Shabaka Hutchings. That was from 2013, that recording. And we heard two drummers, Seb Rochford and Tom Skinner. The original, I'm going to call him the tubist, Ira Marshall from the Sons of Kemet. And there is a replacement. His name's not on the end of my lips. But yeah, so that was quite a peaceful and quiet piece of music. Okay, let's go with Swallowtails. Recorded in a one-day session in 2019, Swallowtails find John Scofield, Steve Swallow, and Bill Stewart investigating a handful of Swallow's best-loved and lesser-played compositions. And I thought I would pick a very nice one, which is called Awful Coffee.

All for Coffee by Steve Swallow. And he was on bass, Bill Stewart drums, and John Scofield on guitar. That's an ECM Records release, Swallow Tales. It's getting close to the end of the night, so we'll play Julian Wilson from his album This Is Always, a track called Farewell.

0: The last two tracks were from two very sublime albums, in my opinion. The Ground, 2004, by the Tord Gustafsson Trio, and the track was Curtains Aside. And before that, we heard from Julian Wilson, and This Is Always, from 2013. You can get that online, share at Bandcamp, and you can get Tord Gustafsson at ECM Records. You've been listening to All That Jazz to Midnight. My name is Harry Corrales. This is 3MBS Fine Music Melbourne. I hope you enjoy the show. Thank you very much for listening. Have a good and safe week, and see you in a fortnight. Tune in next week anyway.
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1: This is Henry Fogel welcoming you to another edition of Collector's Corner. Today's program features the conductor Arturo Rodzinski and the NBC Symphony Orchestra, Arturo Toscanini's orchestra for the NBC network, from a concert of April the 2nd, 1938. Arturo Rodzinski was engaged by NBC at the request of Toscanini to prepare the orchestra for the Italian maestro, and he conducted a number of concerts in the early years of the NBC Symphony. The concert of April 2, 1938, is the first of the Rodzinski-led NBC concerts. It's got a wide range of repertoire, and we're going to begin with Samuel Barber's Symphony in One Movement. This is a particularly important performance, I think. This is a work that has not had that many recordings by major international-level conductors, and Rodzinski finds the power and beauty in Samuel Barber's first symphony more than, I think, most recordings. Here it is.

Samuel Barber's Symphony No. 1, a symphony in one movement, played by the NBC Symphony Orchestra on April the 2nd, 1938, by Artur Radzinski, the conductor who helped to build that orchestra for Toscanini, whose orchestra it became. We're featuring Artur Radzinski and the NBC Symphony in 1938 performances on Collector's Corner. These have all been transferred onto the Pristine label in excellent restorations. Artur Radzinski was a Polish-born composer from 1892. He died in 1958. There's no question, he was a great conductor, got orchestras to play at an extraordinarily high level. He was also apparently very difficult to work with, and his tenure in America at various orchestras as music director was always short. At the Los Angeles Philharmonic, he lasted 4 years, 1929 to 1933. Cleveland, he lasted a decade, 1933 to 43, and generally, I think that's probably the most successful time. Then he was with the New York Philharmonic from 1943 to 47, and 1 year at the Chicago Symphony, 1947 to 1948, where his difficulties in dealing with the board and other issues led to his departure after a single season. He then went to Europe and devoted the rest of his career, about 10 years, to your conducting in Europe. On today's program, you'll hear a wide range of repertoire. From that performance of Samuel Barber's symphony, we're going to hear the work with which he actually opened his first concert with the NBC Symphony, Beethoven's Coriolan Overture.

Artur Rudzinski and the NBC Symphony Orchestra, Beethoven's Coriolan Overture. That was from the concert of April 2, 1938. The next concert of the NBC Symphony was April 9, 1938, again with Rudzinski conducting. These are the initial concerts of the NBC Symphony, an orchestra formed and really built by Artur Rudzinski for Toscanini. The next concert included this wonderful suite of ancient airs and dances for the lute by Ottorino Respighi. This was a suite composed in 1917. It was the first of three such suites that he wrote. And it's made up of transcription, really, of lute pieces by Renaissance composers. Besides being an important composer and pianist, Respighi was a serious musicologist, and he studied old music in particular. So we're going to hear this suite. The first movement is called Balletto. It's based on a lute piece written in 1599 by Simone Molinaro. The second is by the father of the great Galileo Galilei. It's a Galliard, and his father's name Vincenzo Galilei, written in the 1550s. Then there's a Villanella and a Passo Mezzo, a Mascherata, both of which are anonymous lute pieces. Here's the suite number one of Ancient Airs and Dances by Ottorino Respighi, the NBC Symphony.

set one of Ottorino Respighi's Ancient Airs and Dances. He made three of those. This one was done in 1917. Played by the NBC Symphony in a 1938 broadcast conducted by Artur Radzinski. That orchestra had just been founded and formed by Radzinski for Arturo Toscanini, and you could hear the level of technical excellence that he already had drilled into those musicians. We're going to continue now on Collector's Corner with another performance from the first week of April 1938. There are two concerts, one on April 2nd, one on April 9th. The Respighi was April 9th. This is from the April 2nd concert with Radzinski conducting Sergei Prokofiev's Classical Symphony, the Symphony No. 1.

0: Sergei Prokofiev's Classical Symphony, the NBC Symphony conducted by Artur Rudzinski. 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
0: We will continue this edition of Collector's Corner now, and we'll hear a rarely heard but I think very attractive piece by the Hungarian composer Ernő Dohnányi. Dohnányi, the grandfather, by the way, of Christoph von Dohnányi, who was music director for many years of the Cleveland Orchestra. Dohnányi's dates were 1877 is when he was born, 1960 is when he died. And in 1919, he wrote this very attractive piece, A Suite for Orchestra, Opus 19.

The Suite for Orchestra, Opus 19, by Ernő Dohnányi, played in a 1938 broadcast from Studio 8H in New York, the NBC Symphony Orchestra, conducted by Artur Radinsky. Now, from the second of those concerts, April 9, 1958, Artur Radinsky leads the NBC Symphony in a movement from Iberia by Isaac Albéniz, El Corpus en Sevilla.

from Iberia by Isaac Albéniz, El Corpus en Sevilla. More music now by the NBC Symphony conducted by Artur Radzinski, Claude Debussy's Prelude to the Afternoon of a Faun.

Claude Debussy's Prelude to the Afternoon of a Faun, Arthur Radinsky and the NBC Symphony from 1938. And here also from those 1938 broadcasts, the Oberon Overture of Carl Maria von Weber.

0: The Overture to Oberon by Carl Maria von Weber, the NBC Symphony conducted by Artur Radzinski. On Collector's Corner today, we've featured recordings from the first two broadcasts in 1938 of the NBC Symphony Orchestra, Toscanini's orchestra, but one that Toscanini requested Artur Radzinski be engaged to train before he started. And Radzinski, one of the great 20th century conductors, although one who also was reputedly very difficult to deal with, which is why some of his music director tenures didn't last very long, particularly 1 year in Chicago. But I hope you've enjoyed his conducting on this edition of Collector's Corner. The recordings that you heard today were transcribed by the Pristine label. Next week on Collector's Corner, we're going to sample another label that specializes in historic restorations, and one of the best, I think, the Marston label, run by a transfer engineer named Ward Marston. So the Collector's Corner program next week is a sampling of vocal, orchestral, and instrumental recordings on the Marston label. This is Henry Fogel. I hope that you've enjoyed this edition of Collector's Corner and that you'll be with me next week. Collector's Corner is distributed by the WFMT Radio Network.
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That was César Franck's Violin Sonata in A, performed by Victor Hu on the piano and Villard Zong on the violin.

0: That was the Peer Gynt Suite No. 2, Opus 55 by Grieg, performed by the Tasmanian Symphony Orchestra and conducted by Sebastian Lang Lessing.
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That was Grieg's Symphony in C minor, performed by the Malmö Symphony Orchestra and conducted by Bjarti Engeset.

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This week, sacred and secular vocal music from the 15th century. A mass setting by Ockeghem is the principal work on the programme, based on a song that may also be by Ockeghem, or maybe by the shadowy figure Barbignant. We start, though, with a motet by Antoine Bunuet in praise of Ockeghem, the four-part In Hydraulis. Once, as Pythagoras marvelled at the melodies of the water organ and the tonalities of hammers, you, Ockeghem, who sing before all in the service of the French king, strengthen the practice of music through your examinations. The motet has a distinctive three-note cantus firmus in the tenor, often sung in long note values and likened by some commentators to the organ mentioned in the first line of the text. Here, though, it's sung to the three syllables, O-ke-gam.

Greetings, supreme master of melody, true image of Orpheus. A tribute to Johannes Ockeghem by Antoine Bunuet, performed there by Diabolus in Musica, conducted by Antoine Gerber, Bunuet's four-part motet in Hydraulis. A secular song now by Bunuet, his three-part virelage, Quel n'il s'entende. Though he does not expect it, I love him more than enough for everyone to notice.

the Orlando Consort there in that Virelai by Bunuel. Bunuel, one of the few composers to achieve the rare distinction of being excommunicated by one pope and pardoned by another. We step back a few decades now for three songs from around 1430, a rondo by Francus de Insula, a ballade by Bartolomeus Brollo, and then an early work by the young Guillaume Dufay.

0: Time almost seeming to slow down in that beautifully lyrical rondo by the young Dufay, Mon cœur me fait tout d'y penser, my heart makes me think of you constantly. The richer harmonies of that four-part piece, particularly notable after two three-voice works, Der Insula's Amour non cœur de tristesse, Love has no use for sadness, and Brollo's Qui le sien veut bien maintenir, Whoever wants to do well must guard against folly. Christopher Page directed Gothic Voices.
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2: Seduce, betray, ascend. Victorian opera presents The Coronation of Poppaea, opera's most provocative love story. In a 1980s underbelly club, lust burns, passions ignite, and vengeance runs red. Monteverdi's masterpiece sizzles in a striking new production featuring a subtle yet seductive reorchestration by Elena Katz-Chernin. Now playing at the Palais Theatre and must close the 4th of July. Tickets from $39 at victorianopera.com.au. A station sponsor.

a three-part song attributed to Barbignat, a composer about whom we know very little indeed beyond attributions. That was L'homme banni c'est la plaisance, the man banished from his pleasures. We heard the voices of soprano Emma Kirkby and tenor John Elwes. Anthony Rooley directed members of the Consort of Music. Another song attributed to Barbignat is Au travail suis, I am in such torment that few would believe it. Some sources give this to Ockeghem, and the latter certainly composed a mass based on that song. We'll hear both the song and the mass now, performed by the Clarks Group. The mass is curiously scored for two higher voices and two lower ones, roughly an octave apart, here resolved as two altos and two basses.

Okugum's four-part Missa au Travesuit based on the three-part Rondo, either by Okugum or by Barbignant. Both works performed there by the Clarks Group, conducted by Edward Wickham. And that rounds out this week's Early Music Experience. I'm Mark Shepherd. Thanks for your company. Stay with us here on 3MBS Melbourne.

We present hymns old and new every Sunday morning on 3MBS Melbourne at this time until 7:30, and that's followed by organ and choral music until 9 o'clock. I'm John Worcester. Hymns this morning are for Easter Day. The Day of Resurrection is a hymn which draws on the inspiration of St. John of Damascus, who lived in the 7th century.

The melody came from the Mainz Gesangbuch of 1833 with words of John of Damascus, the day of resurrection. We heard the choir of King's College, Cambridge, now conducted by Stephen Clearbury, with Richard Farnes playing the organ. Ye Choirs of New Jerusalem comes to us from the 10th century Saint Fulbert, to whom Henry Gauntlet named his tune for these words.

music by Henry Gauntlett, as arranged by Malcolm Archer, and the words were by St. Fulbert, ye choirs of New Jerusalem. And we'll have another of William Gauntlett's settings later in the programme. You know, you heard Marlborough College Chapel Choir, conducted by Robin Nelson, Ian Crabb playing the organ. The Easter hymn, Now the Green Blade Riseth, was written by John Crum for the 1928 Oxford Book of Carols. The tune's the 15th century French melody, Noël Nouvelet, and this harmonisation by Martin Shaw may be found in the 1986 edition of the English Hymnal.

traditional melody arranged by Martin Shaw with words by John Crum. Now the green blade riseth. Ely Cathedral Choir was conducted by Paul Tripty. Scott Farrell played the organ. And we'll have another of Martin Shaw's settings later in our programme. Now, our next hymn. At the Lamb's High Feast We Sing. It's taken from a Latin breviary, translated into English in the 19th century by Robert Campbell, and the tune's called Salzburg.

That was by Hinster, harmonised by J.S. Bach, the words from a Latin breviary hymn, At the Lamb's High Feast We Sing. We heard the choir of Trinity College, Cambridge, conducted by Richard Marlowe. And at the organ, we heard Christopher Allsop. Now here's Basil Bridges' hymn, This Is the Truth We Hold, number 469 in Together in Song, and a song to Martin Shaw's tune, Little Cornard, which you might also associate with the hymn Hills of the North Rejoice.

The arrangement was made by Martin Shaw, two words of Basil Bridge. This is the truth we hold. The University of Newcastle Chamber Choir was conducted by Philip Matthias. Jock Curl's hymn, At the Dawning of Salvation, is sung to the tune Nettleton. It's an American folk melody. Number 392 in the second edition of the Australian hymn book, Together in Song.

music was Traditional American, harmonised by John Wilson, and words by Jock Curl, At the Dawning of Salvation. And we heard the Sing Alleluia Choir, conducted by Wendy McLean. From Ripon Cathedral comes Charles Wesley's hymn, Love's Redeeming Work is Done. The music from the 18th century Hunhut Choral Book is an arrangement by Melbourne's June Nixon, and the tune's also known as Savannah.

from the Hen-Hoot Chorale Book, as arranged by June Nixon, and words of Charles Wesley, Love's Redeeming Work is Done. We heard Ripon Cathedral Choir, conducted by Andrew Bryden, and playing the organ was Thomas Leach. The words of the hymn Jesus Lives are a translation by Francis Cox in the 19th century of one of the great standards of German hymnody by Christian Gellert, and the tune St. Albinus is the work of Henry Gauntlet.

The music was provided by Henry Gauntlett and the words by Christian Gillett. Jesus Lives. We heard the choir at St Thomas's Church in New York, Fifth Avenue, conducted by Jerry Hancock. From the New English Hymnal comes a 20th century carol of great beauty and a dramatic conclusion, Walking in a Garden at the Break of Day. The words of Hilary Greenwood are sung to the Irish melody, Tuan Aluin.

That was a traditional Irish melody with words by Hilary Greenwood, Walking in a Garden at the Break of Day. The RSCM, Royal School of Church Music, Nicholson Singers, were conducted by Michael Fleming, and Andrew Fletch was the organist. Edmund Boudry's hymn, Thine Be the Glory, first appeared in a French publication in 1885 and was later translated into English by Richard Hoyle. The tune, Maccabeus, is an adaptation of the chorus, See the Conquering Hero Comes, from Handel's oratorio, Judas Maccabeus.

Thine Be the Glory, music by Handel and words from Chants Evangéliques from Lausanne of 1885. And the Westminster Abbey Choir was conducted by James O'Donnell. Playing the organ, we heard Robert Quinney. Hymns old and new are selected, and the programme is prepared by Peter Wakeley. And we'll have more at 7 o'clock next Sunday morning with Daniel Mitterdorfer.

Welcome now to Organ and Choral Music, which we present on 3MBS Melbourne every Sunday morning at this time until 9 o'clock. I'm John Worcester.

0: We opened organ and choral music with Flourish for an Occasion by William Harris, played by David Dunnett at Norwich Cathedral.
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0: This morning we feature a very new work, recently written by Dan Walker and premiered in Canberra by Luminescence Chamber Singers. Dan leads the Canberra Choral Society and is well known across Australia as a composer. Dan Walker wrote Of the Body in 2023. We'll hear the first three parts over the next 18 minutes, with a break for organ music before returning. Each movement's devoted to an anatomical part: eyes, hands, feet, mouth, blood, and finally the heart. You'll hear some references to Renaissance music and text, more modern in other parts. Some aspects might prove to be controversial. We open with Introitus, to a text by Francesca Petrarca, then Sara Sara, the quiet sound of ringing hands, to a text by Japanese haiku poet Matsuo Basho, who lived from 1644 to 1694. And the third part is Calico Verunt, Oculime, My Eyes Have Grown Dim, and it's from Tenebrae and Good Friday.

We heard the first three parts of the Body, written by Dan Walker and performed by the Luminescence Chamber Choir, or Chamber Singers, conducted by Roland Peelman. We'll hear the next three parts of the work after this toccata by Norwegian composer Mons Tackel, who was born in 1942. It's Blues Toccata, played by Philip Scriven at Lichfield Cathedral.

Blues Toccata was played by Philip Scriven at Lichfield Cathedral. Now, returning to Dan Walker's Of the Body, we have feet, blood, and mouth. Your feet, says the text by Pablo Neruda. And then we hear Rebel Blood, to a recent text by Guatemalan poet Andrea Aguilar Ferro. It's about menstrual blood. And then we'll hear Ode to a Mouth.

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And before the final part, here's a toccata by John Rutter.

0: The Toccata by John Rutter was played by William Saunders on the organ at Brentwood Cathedral. The final part of Dan Walker's Of the Body is about heart transplants. Tips on how to hold a heart.
1: How to hold a heart.
2: Don't worry about the size of your hands. Instead, concentrate on not dropping it. A heart covered with blood is very slippery.
1: Don't just reach into the chest cavity and grab it as you would an apple. It will slip between your fingers, bruise, even tear.
2: Slide your hand behind the heart until you can feel your knuckles graze the smooth pericardial sac encasing it. Once the organ is centered in your palm, lift up.
1: Always cradle it in two hands. Squeeze the pinky sides of your palms together, overlapping your fingers as if you were scooping up water to drink. It's different than holding a kidney or a spleen.
2: Would-be heart holders should follow basic hygiene protocol. Keep fingernails cut short and cuticles trimmed. Do not wear nail polish or jewelry.
1: Be in the right frame of mind. Gentle but not afraid. Self-assured but not cocky. A flaccid heart is so fragile that you can put a finger through it. Pumping, it is a workhorse.

0: Don't expect all hearts to look and feel the same. A healthy adult heart weighs roughly 10 ounces, but it will seem heavier. A newborn's heart is tiny, no bigger than a half-dollar coin, and is the only size heart that can be safely held in one hand.
1: During transplant surgery, doctors cut out the heart to be replaced and put it in a stainless steel basin, where it will often continue beating for a few minutes. Do not take it away until it is still.
0: Give the heart the reverence it deserves.
2: We've been listening to Of the Body by Dan Walker to relieve the tension involved in holding a heart during transplant. Here's a trumpet minuet by Alfred Hollins.

We heard a trumpet minuet by Alfred Hollands, played by David Dunnett, at the organ of Norwich Cathedral. Our next organist is Thomas Trotter, and he's playing at Birmingham Town Hall. It's a villanella, written in 1944 by John Ireland, and it's from his miniature suite.

That was Thomas Trotter playing the organ at Birmingham Town Hall, and we'll hear him again in just a moment, playing the Rondo Capriccio by Edwin Lemaire. Lemaire settled in America and made many arrangements for organ of well-known pieces, but this work is his own.

Rondo Capriccio by Edwin Lamar, and that was played by Thomas Trotter on the Birmingham Town Hall organ. Our next organ is at Bristol Cathedral, to be played by Mark Lee. Music of Edward Elgar. It's his Imperial March, Opus 32 from 1897, written to celebrate Queen Victoria's Diamond Jubilee.

We heard The Imperial March by Edward Elgar, Opus 32 from 1897, played by Mark Lee at Bristol Cathedral. Now we return to Luminescence Chamber Singers, as they're our featured choir today. And they're led by Roland Peelman. And they're still singing of body parts. Here's Der Nasentanz, The Nose Dance, from 1576. By Orlandus Lassus. It's a catalogue of noses, all shapes and sizes.

If you wondered about the drum, that was played by the conductor, Roland Peelman. He was conducting Luminescence Chamber Singers in the Nose Dance by Lassus in 1576. Now to Michael East, who lived from around about 1580 to 1648. It could be a madrigal to words of John Donne, "Your Shining Eyes," written in 1618.

Your Shining Eyes, a sitting from 1618 by Michael East. More body parts. It's hands, but with special religious significance for us at Easter. Christ's cry from the cross, in manus tuas domine, into your hands, Lord. Written in 1575.

0: Hands, in Manus Tuas, Domine, from 1575 by Thomas Tallis.
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0: Now, the next composer is Devendra Banhart, who was born in 1981. Roland Peelman has made the arrangement. And the title is The Body Breaks, written in 2004. And it's an example of what's known as freak folk.

We heard The Body Breaks, written in 2004 by Devendra Banhart and arranged by Roland Peelman, who was conducting the Luminescence Chamber Singers. They were our featured choir this morning, and there were six singers in the group. They're led by AJ America, a mezzo-soprano, and they include, as tenor, Dan Walker, who composed of The Body. 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

choral music on 3MBS Melbourne. Now to Thomas Ahn, and this is from his Concerto No. 1 in C. It's the Allegro, it's the third movement.

That was the Allegro from the Concerto No. 1 by Thomas Arne, played on the Jordan organ of 1723 at Southall in London, in west of London, William Whitehead playing the organ. We return to Thomas Trotter, who will be playing the Mitterreiter organ of 1773 and restored by Fentrop in 1973. And the organ is in the Eton College School Hall. There's the Adagio in D minor by Carl Philipp Emanuel Bach.

Music then by Carl Philipp Emanuel Bach. The Fantasia, the Adagio in D minor. It has a strange sort of catalogue number of WQ66H352. Anyway, Thomas Trotter returns to play more CPE Bach now. There's a Fantasia and Fugue in C minor. I won't give you the complicated number this time. Thomas Trotter at the organ.

Thomas Trotter playing the organ at Eton College School Hall. Music of C.P.E. Bach. I hope you enjoyed our programme, Organ and Choral Music. This morning, I'm John Worcester, and to join us again next Sunday morning, Daniel Mitterdorfer will be here with hymns, old and new, at 7 o'clock, and then organ and choral music at 7:30 on 3MBS Melbourne.

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1: 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Music Matinee presents a wonderful journey through the avian world as heard from some of the greatest composers, featuring flautist Kelsey Duprada and pianist Rosa Huang, at 1 p.m. Tuesday the 7th of July at Scotch Church, corner of Collins and Russell Streets, Melbourne. 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The White Horse Orchestra performs Graham Bass's popular children's story, The Sign of the Seahorse, presented with narrators and visual effects, at 11:30 a.m. and 2 p.m. Saturday the 11th of July at Kingswood College, 355 Station Street, Box Hill South. 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

Good morning and welcome to Morning Classics. I'm John Wilkinson. And today our main work is Morin's Symphony in G in a live performance from the BBC. The bass, Kurt Moll, features singing Schubert, and we wind back the clock to Bieber. We've also got an oboe work by John Romain to finish, and I suspect we might be able to slip in an encore. But don't forget, you can now talk to me via our text line 0485 01 1035. So 0485 01 1035. But we're going to start with a piece of Coleridge Taylor, Ethiopia Saluting the Colours. And this is a Walt Whitman poem. It's about General Sherman's troops moving from town to town, village to village, in the liberation of the Carolinas in the American Civil War. Why haven't we heard this work before? Well, it was written in 1902, which was the coronation year of Edward VII. If you just think, there was another very popular march written by the son of a Worcester shopkeeper at the same time. And as so often happens in music, Elgar won with Land of Hope and Glory, and Samuel Coleridge Taylor had a couple of performances of his work, in including the Proms, but after that sank without trace. So here is the Ulster Orchestra, conducted by Charles Peebles, playing Ethiopia Saluting the Colours by Samuel Coleridge Taylor.

A stirring march from Coleridge Taylor. Ethiopia saluting the colours. Charles Peebles conducted the Ulster Orchestra. And yes, look, perhaps it isn't quite as good as Elgar's Land of Hope and Glory. It'd be very hard to knock that off its perch. Now, some Schubert, and sung for us by Kurt Moll, the bass, who originally wanted to be a cellist, but when he studied musical studies at the conservatory in Cologne, he switched to singing, and I suspect we should be very thankful that he did. He, after graduating, performed around Germany. In 1970, he really became known with a performance at the Salzburg Festival of Sarasto in Mozart's The Magic Flute, and then he performed literally around the world. Died in 2017. We're going to hear him sing three songs, and these are all arranged by various other composers. The first is from Heliopolis. The next is in The Sunset Glow, and then finally group from Tartarus. I'll tell you the arrangers after we've heard them. The Hanover Radio Philharmonic Orchestra is conducted by Cord Garben. The singer is Kurt Moll.

0: Kurt Moll sang three Schubert songs, the first two arranged by Julius Spengel, which was from Heliopolis, and then in the Abendrot. And then the final song was arranged by Max Reger, the group from Tartarus. The Hanover Radio Philharmonic Orchestra was conducted by Carl Garben.
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0: Our major work this morning is E.J. Morin's Symphony in G Minor. It's got a complicated history. It was commissioned in 1925 by Sir Hamilton Harty for the Halle Orchestra. But in 1926, Morin said that he just couldn't complete it. He needed to rewrite it all. He restarted work in 1934, and Harty was delighted to have news that the new symphony was coming. However, it wasn't finished until 1937, by which time Harty had left the Halle. The proposed performance with the BBC had to be cancelled. It then sort of went through a very troubled history with Morin not wanting Bolt to conduct it, but wanted Leslie Haywood. But Haywood was ill. He was dying of tuberculosis. So it absolutely struggled. It did appear at the Proms with Henry Wood, but it had to wait 71 years from 1937 till it was heard again at the Proms. In this performance, which is by the BBC Symphony Orchestra, from the Royal Albert Hall in London in February 1949. The conductor is Sir Adrian Bolt. Perhaps Morin had forgiven him by then. So here is the Symphony in G by Ernest John Morin.